Bobby Broom is sweeping the floor with all the other jazz guitarists out there with his notes of thanks to the world-famous Sonny Rollins, who he played with for several years. The sax legend took a liking to Bobby right away. At only 16 years old, when the young guitarist took part in one of Sonny's rehearsals, he was offered a spot on Rollins' tour. So, why didn't he take the opportunity? He wanted to finish his studies and graduate high school. Years later, both musicians' dreams came true when Bobby joined Sonny's band. With one stretch in the 80s and one in the 2000s, one could say a tribute is in order. Hit it.

Let's keep the great jazz going with a classic tune reimagined by Ray Obito. Ray's pulling out his acoustic guitar for this fresh take on Wayne Shorter's Footprints. Did you know that although Shorter wrote the piece, his version wasn't the first one to hit the airwaves? Miles Davis's rendition of the song was released before Wayne's on his record, Miles Smiles. The composer soon caught up when his original recording was released on his album, Adam's Apple. Here, Ray gives a groovy performance that brings the old standard to new heights.

The Sistering is back again, and this time Lois DeLoach takes the spotlight with her composition, Dying Season. But just what is sistering? It doesn't only mean women supporting each other. Quote, in carpentry, sistering is a reinforcement technique where a new structural member is attached to an existing one to provide additional support or to repair damage, says drummer and former Jazz Most Wanted Countdown member Terry Lynn Carrington. That being said, it works very well in describing the relationship between these four talented women. Take a listen to The Sistering with Dying Season.

Next up, a song written specially for a family member. Harmonica player Hendrik Merkens with Chorinho for Nico, dedicated to his grandson. Hendrik and flautist Laura Dreyer team up to deliver a tune that shows off the musician's incredible talent and knowledge of Brazilian music. The piece is a choro, an upbeat genre of popular music whose name ironically translates to cry. The only reason you'll be crying along to this one is because of how good it is. Let's hear it.

That was a tune from organist and keyboardist Pat Bianchi. That's right. On this track, he plays around with both instruments, showing that he really can do it all. There's never a dull moment on this one. There's always something to listen for, whether it's Pat's incredible playing or the work of sax man Troy Roberts or drummer Colin Stranahan. It all comes together beautifully, and I hope you enjoyed. Javier Nero's bringing us to new lands and new dimensions with his acclaimed jazz orchestra and their new album, Al Que Bulan. The trombonist's range of musical endeavors might be wider than you think. Not only is he a member of the U.S. Army Blues, a top-tier military band, but he's also a performer with the 8-Bit Big Band, a group that plays jazzy renditions of music from video games. With all of that musical experience under his belt, you'd have trouble finding a style he couldn't master. Here's an original composition called The Fourth Dimension.

We've got another jazzy Bob Dylan song coming right up. This time, it's Gotta Serve Somebody. Saxophonist Javon Jackson tries his hand at this tune that Dylan himself has performed more than 500 times live. If you've caught one of his more recent performances, you may notice the lyrics have changed. He's been singing different lines the last several years. As Dylan's last top 40 hit, it feels only right to feature it on our list. Here it is, Gotta Serve Somebody.

Ulysses Owens Jr. may still be commanding the drum set, but on Little Girl Power, he hands the pen to saxophonist Arena Terracubo to write one killer piece. Having recorded albums with legends like Chris

Owens Jr. may still be commanding the drum set, but on Little Girl Power, he hands the pen to saxophonist Arena Terracubo to write one killer piece. Having recorded albums with legends like Christian McBride, Ron Carter, and Kenny Barron, Arena has shown she can stand her ground among the best of the best. Joined by trombonist Nanami Haruta, this one's a wild ride from start to finish. Enjoy Little Girl Power.

0: The Champion Fulton Trio with Sposen, and that classic featured singer Bria Skonberg, one of the modern jazz world's most beloved canaries. She's got quite a legacy to uphold, as past performers of the song include Doris Day, Joe Stafford, and Sarah Vaughan. The singer is joined by the dream team of pianist Champion Fulton, veteran jazz bassist Buster Williams, and drummer Charles Ruggiero. Quite a lineup, and quite a way to end our show today. I'm Joseph Dallas. Thanks for joining me for this week's countdown of the best in jazz. Until next time, here's to the good life that always includes great jazz.
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4: From QCS Classic, it's Music and Lyrics, the public radio series about American songwriters. Hi again, I'm Ellis Bromberg, and tonight we'll hear tunes written by Bart Howard, Leonard Bernstein, and Cole Porter. But we'll begin with a sampling of music written by Carol Bayer Sager. One of her best-known songs was co-written with Burt Bacharach, her ex-husband, and recorded by Rod Stewart for the film Night Shift. But it is better known for a recording by an all-star cast, Dionne Warwick, Gladys Knight, Elton John, and Stevie Wonder, released as a charity single for AIDS prevention and research. It was the number one single of 1986 in the United States. That's What Friends Are For.

That recording of That's What Friends Are For with Dionne Warwick, Gladys Knight, Elton John, and Stevie Wonder was a benefit for AIDS research and raised over $3 million for that cause. It won the Grammy Awards for Song of the Year and Best Pop Performance by a Group. It was co-written by Burt Bacharach and Carol Bayer-Sager, and she is the songwriter featured in tonight's opening set. Carol Bayer was born in 1944 in New York City. While still in high school, she co-wrote a hit top 40 song, A Groovy Kind of Love, which was recorded by the British invasion band, The Mindbenders. Bayer-Sager is a singer-songwriter, and she had success with her very first eponymous album, which included several songs that were to become hits. This is one of them, the oft-recorded Come In From the Rain, which Bayer-Sager co-wrote with Melissa Manchester. Here's Carmen McRae's version.

Selena Jones and I'd Rather Leave While I'm in Love, co-written by Carol Bayer-Sager and Peter Allen. Bayer-Sager collaborated with Burt Bacharach on this next song from the film Arthur. It was an Oscar-winning hit for Best Original Song. This is Christopher Cross with Best That You Can Do.

Diana Krall and Why Should I Care, a song Carol Bayer Sager co-wrote with Clint Eastwood and Linda Thompson. Krall's original recording appeared in the film True Crime, which Eastwood directed and starred in. And that wraps up our opening segment of music written by Carol Bayer Sager. Now a few songs composed by Bart Howard. This is a pretty one, On the First Warm Day. Here's Joyce Breech.

That's Sophie Millman with Julian Lage on guitar, Kevin Hayes on piano, and Let Me Love You. Music and lyrics by Bart Howard tonight on QCS Classic. This is Carol Sloan with Howard's best-known song, Fly Me to the Moon.

0: Ella Fitzgerald, Don't Dream of Anybody But Me, with lyrics by Bart Howard. In its instrumental form, the song is known as Lil Darlin', with music composed by Neil Hefti. And that's what we're all about here on Friday nights on QCS Classic, Music and Lyrics. I'm Ellis Bromberg. Glad you're here with us tonight. Now, a few compositions Leonard Bernstein wrote for Broadway shows. This one needs a little setup. It's from the 2003 revival of Wonderful Town, with lyrics written by Betty Comden and Adolph Green. The lead character is a reporter, and she has been assigned to interview a group of Brazilian naval cadets visiting New York. But all they want to do is dance the conga. Here's Donna Murphy.
1: Well, if I show you the conga, then will you answer my questions?
2: Si, si, si, si, si.
1: All right, fair enough, fair enough. It's very simple. It goes like this. One, two, three, kick. One, two, three, kick. One, two, three, kick. One, two, three, kick. That's it. That's the conga, boys. All right, now just a few questions for you. What do you think of the USA? NRA? TBA? What do you think of our Mother's Day? What do you think of the
3: conga?
1: Yeah, that's the conga, all right. Very impressive, boys. Very impressive. What do you think of our native squaws? Charles G. Dawes? Warden Laws? What's your opinion of Santa Claus? What do you think of the conga?

Opinion of Harold Teen, Mitzi Green, Dizzy Dean. Who do you love on the silver screen? What do you think of the Kevin Smith and Trump? No, don't play with that fella. I need to do my job, for God's sake. What do you think of our rhythm band? Monkey Glam, Hot Dog Stands. What do you think of Strakowski's hand?

Donna Murphy there, joining the Conga Line. The compositions of Leonard Bernstein tonight on Music and Lyrics. Now Dave Grusin on piano, Lee Ritenour on guitar, and John Petitucci on acoustic bass with Cool, written for the landmark musical West Side Story.

Stephen Sondheim wrote the lyrics to music composed by Leonard Bernstein, a swinging version of I Feel Pretty. Sarah Vaughan from a 1963 concert at Tivoli Gardens in Copenhagen. We have time left for a few songs from Cole Porter. He wrote Love for Sale for the musical The New Yorkers. It caused a stir at the time. It was 1930. Because it is sung by a prostitute advertising love for sale.

5:30, because it is sung by a prostitute advertising love for sale. Good song, though. With Daniel May on piano, here's Barbara Morrison.

I used to fall in love with all those boys who maul the young cuties. But now I find I'm more inclined to keep my mind on my duties.

Indeed, My Heart Belongs to Daddy, a suggestive reading of the Cole Porter song from Eartha Kitt. It was originally written for the musical Leave It to Me and performed by Mary Martin, of all people. And with that, we'll wrap up tonight's edition of Music and Lyrics. Ellis Bromberg, thanks for joining us, and please come back next Friday night, same time, same station, 9 o'clock, WQCS 88.9 FM HD2 and WQCS.org. 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It will be much appreciated, and we will say thank you. Now let's close with one more Cole Porter classic. Here's Dee Dee Bridgewater with Lou Levy on piano, and let's do it. Let's fall in love. Enjoy it, and have a great weekend.

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2: Coming up on American Parlor Songbook, join us for an episode from the Tudor House in Lake Arrowhead, California. Singer-songwriter Jason Fetty stops by and performs some of his hilarious police blotter songs. And comedian John Pate returns with a piece about his high school yearbook.
3: Wait, Julie, you forgot to tell them about the theme.
2: Oh, right. We'll dig up the past on a show about... On a show about... I forget.
3: Memory.
2: Oh, right. On a show about...
3: Memory. No B.
2: That's right. It's totally on a level.
3: No, there's no B in the word.
2: What word?
3: Memory.
2: Right. Right. Okay, so join us for a show about memory.
3: Yes.
2: We will dig up the past and do our best to...
3: Remember.
2: No, I forget.
3: No, that's the word.
2: Forget?
3: No, remember.
2: No, I can't.
3: Never mind.
2: From the Tudor House Theater in Lake Arrowhead, California, this is American Parlor Songbook with your host at the piano, J.P. Houston.
4: Now, thank you, folks. Now, on the other microphone, she reminds me every day that she could have done better, Julie Van Dusen.
3: Memory. Clumps of old neurons all huddled together and ready to fire off fuzzy recollections inside of that gray mush ball in your monkey head. Some of them we like to forget. Some of them we want desperately to relive over and over, you know. That's the thing, though. We can see them. We can hear them. Heck, sometimes we can even smell them. Hopefully those ones didn't take place at a rest stop in New Jersey. They're only reflections, though, right? Just echoes across the lake of our lives. That ripple there, that's your mother's voice. And that one there was your scraped bicycle knee. And there's your wedding. You know, those circles, ripples out further from the stone. A little faint now, drifting further and further away.

Nostalgia. 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Back in the day, they described it as a disease. They really did. It was a disease. Break it down from the Greek and you get nostos algos, and that's basically homecoming pain. And it does ache a little, right? A sweet melancholy. When you long for the good old days, you know. Picture perfect illusions of a Norman Rockwell world where a smiling dog pants and a little boy paints a picket fence. Or in my version, where the little boy pants and the dog is a boot with a face painted on it. I digress. Now, some folks, they get stuck in the past, right? You know, they relive that moment over and over and over again. Hitting that home run or watching that girl walk away. They forget to make new ones, right? You can get stuck in the past like that. You have to get out there and get back into it. You know, generate some new good old days. I recommend booze

mementos on the shelf, right? You know, souvenirs in the closets, postcards and ticket stubs in a shoebox. Those aren't the things, though. They're just the things that remind you of the things. You know, fire off those old clumps of neurons and project that image in your mind's eye. And those projections can deceive us, though. You know, a little dust on the lens. Like that old college experiment where the professor hires someone to run in and steal something and takes off, and then the class has to describe the event, and then, well, we reveal how, well, they all get it wrong. No one remembers correctly, right? That same thing happens in the big picture, you know, we remember things differently. Tonight, for example, when I look back on this, none of you will be wearing pants. But really, it starts to beg some questions, you know. Is the past even really there? Once it's gone, does it linger on in the quantum something or other? And is the future, is it already here too? Will it ever be here? And even now, we don't really experience reality in real time, right? There's a little bit of a delay. That light going in, those vibrations tickling your eardrums, well, they get scrambled up first, and then they get interpreted by your brain. You see, we don't really hear or feel or see. No, our brain interprets. So what are we remembering? There's a pretty good chance nothing's real in the first place. And, well, for all we know, we're just bits in a simulation. In which case, you might as well remember whatever you want.

There's the overall collective memory, too. We write it down, and we call it history. Who ruled who, where, and when, you know, which guy invented the whatever, who fought who won. And the winner, now, the winner gets to write it however they want. Makes you wonder why there aren't more humiliating historical facts. Like, chapter 2, the Athenians were little babies who ate giant lollies and preferred to smell their own feet. Might as well rub it in, that's what I'd do. Even history is specious at best, right? But really, memories, the real ones, they're all yours. They're yours alone. No one else can have them, and, well, no one can take them away. Not without a scalpel, anyway. Well, those ones are yours, and you don't need an unreliable radio host to tell you they never happened. You lived them. You loved them. Hold on to them as long as you can. So we're going to pine nostalgic this week and see if we can't remember something entertaining. Singer-songwriter Jason Fetty is here. And comedian John Pate is with us. Stick around, it's going to be completely forgettable.

0: Since early radio, broadcasters have answered listener mail to better serve the community and create an open dialogue. Now, here to ruin the neighborhood and stifle dissent, J.P. Houston sings the mail.
1: That's right. I will gladly answer your concerns right here in a song, an actual listener mail we received last week via Facebook. Who do we have writing to us, Julie?
0: This week's mail comes to us from Dan in Dillingham, Alaska. Dan writes, J.P., I enjoy your program for the most part. However, I often find I cannot understand the lyrics. There seems to be a technical issue with the mix. The lyrics are the most important part of a song, and it becomes frustrating when something so easily fixed ruins it.
1: Wow, Dan. Well, let me see if I can address this for you.

0: today. Are you ready? Get out a pen. The shocking solution is imminent now. Get ready, it's coming up next, clear and loud. Just go like, and then just go around the back and plug it in here, and that's going to be good. And that's how it's done. Now, our musical guest this week is an old friend. We're happy he's back on the program. A great singer-songwriter. Ladies and gentlemen, Jason Fetty.
1: Thank you very much. It's so very nice to be back on the show. I found myself on the radio in Laguna Beach. I'm on KX93.5 in Laguna Beach, California, every morning. And once a week, I get the local Laguna Beach newspaper, and I write a song inspired by the police blotter of Laguna Beach, the crime log. You can imagine how serious the crime is in Laguna Beach. So the show today is about memories and about... And I don't remember... I'm 50 years old. The beauty of that is that I don't remember anything. Here's a song about a guy who used chemicals to not remember properly. From August the 1st this year, a lifeguard rescue. Here's the story. Table Rock Beach, 12:23 a.m. Jeremy Stephen Suarez, 25... of Rancho Cucamonga. Is Jeremy here tonight? Good. Whose claims of swimming in distress set off a search by lifeguards from the air and on the ground. Later admitted to dropping acid earlier in the day. He was arrested for intoxication.

0: 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All right, are you comfortable, Mrs. Newsom?
1: Yes, Doctor. Quite a nice breeze on the head.
0: Well, you see, the top third of your cranium is completely removed now, and your brain is entirely exposed.
1: Oh, thank God.
0: That's generally the way we prefer it, though. So I'm going to continue with the procedure, and we'll have it all back together in no time.
1: Oh, I can't keep it this way.
0: Sorry, Mrs. Newsom.
1: Convertible?
0: No, I'm sorry.
1: It's just a couple of hinges.
0: Mrs. Newsom, please.
1: All right. I know when to stop.
0: Well, now you do, because I'm applying pressure to your impulse control center.
1: I wondered why I stopped craving Bosco.
0: Well, I'll just try this, then.
1: Where am I?
0: I'm stimulating your memory. Left lobe, a little poke, a little too far, a little to the left,
1: Doctor, I'm feeling despondent.
0: Perfect.
1: Sadist.
0: No, Mrs. Newsom. That's what you told me in my office. You said that you were feeling despondent, and now we're here to perform a procedure where we're going to locate and excise the offending memory.
1: I see.
0: Yes.
1: No, Doctor, I see Alex Trebek riding a donkey.
0: Nurse, get that fly out of here.
1: I smell pickles.
0: There it is.
1: Bob Saget!
0: Just a little gentle massage.
1: Oh, sadness.
0: Perfect.
1: Sadist.
0: Yeah, back to your old self, I see. Now let's fix that.
1: Fine.
0: All right. I'm going to begin probing, and, well, I want you to think of the suffering. Just really wallow in it. Don't hold back at all. Let it really stink.
1: Yes, Doctor.
0: All right, here goes.
1: Oh, ennui.
0: Good. Now visualize it.
1: I'm seeing two bad hairstyles.
0: That's right. I'm honing in on it now.
1: Wait, they're shouting at each other.
0: Yes, that's it. A little closer.
1: I think one is Siegfried. No, it's Roy.
0: Good,
1: it's orange.
0: That's it.
1: I see orange.
0: Oh, there
1: bright,
0: it is. Yep,
1: bright
0: honing in
1: orange.
0: Now.
1: I see a starship captain and an orangutan.
0: A little to the left.
1: Everyone is joining in now.
0: Deeper.
1: There's pundits. There's thousands and thousands of pundits.
0: Almost there.
1: Facebook posts. Oh, good Lord, so many Facebook posts.
0: Deeper now.
1: Posts. An election.
0: That's it. There it is.
1: Democrat.
0: Yes.
1: Republican.
0: There it is.
1: 2016.
0: Chip and there we are.
1: Oh, Doctor.
0: Yes, Mrs. Newsom?
1: It feels...
0: Yes?
1: Better.
0: Perfect. Now I'll complete the procedure by placing you in a coma for the next 4 years.
1: Night.
0: I'm right behind you. Now, let's have another song from Jason Fetty.
2: Thank you very much. Thank you. My wife says that last time I was here, I did a song by William Shakespeare. And that could be true. I've written some songs, some tunes for the songs of the plays of William Shakespeare. I know you're looking at me like, this is not, none of this is true. And you're waiting for a punchline. But there isn't one. That's really the truth. But I don't remember doing it. And I'm not sure if I did this one, but we'll see. I've played these songs in schools, and one way to get the kids to understand what this next song is about is I say to them, if you, what's your least favourite class in school? And it's always math, so they put their hands up, math. And I say, well, when you're dead, you won't have to do math anymore. And some of them cry, but it's a thing. As soon as you mention death for children, it always goes down well. And so this is a song by William Shakespeare about death. More about the fact that when you're dead, you won't remember anything. Some of you don't agree with that, but hey, I'm clergy, so, you know. I think I know better than you.

0: Information about our musical guest is available on his website, jasonfetti.com. You can also tune into his morning show at KX935 out of Laguna Beach every morning. And now, with another one of his police blotter songs, Jason Fetty.
1: I read a story about a guy who went to the police station and took the reporting part. He said that he and his wife's pain medication had been stolen. No break-in was apparent. So where did this man's pain medication go? Well, I have a theory.

0: Oh, your wife got your pills, got your pills, got your pills, got your pills.
1: Thank you very much. Crime in a small town.

Now, it was once so that you aimed to produce as many offspring as possible. Odds were some wouldn't make it, and you needed as many child slaves as you could knock out. And somehow they wrapped it up in faith, right? If you didn't produce a chorus line's worth, well, you hadn't done your religious duty. 10, 12, 14 kids to wrangle. The only thing harder than feeding them was remembering all their names. With Reformed Catholic parents, you would have thought my family would have reined it in a bit. You know, done the sensible thing for global warming's sake. Maybe stop at 2 or 3. But no, my 4'10" mother managed to produce at least 50 feet of children. Late end to end with me at the last of 9, the very tail end of the fading Catholic tradition. Well, all around us, the world was settling on 2.5 kids as the magic number, and I'd always imagine that half kid there at the end, clinging to life. The far east end of Toronto was built on grassy hills, small Georgian brickers, sticking up on an angle out of the street with maple leaf tree yards, and bare icy in the cold winter moaning souls, dragging their boots along the slushy pavement, up 3 steps to the half houses. Half houses, they were called semi-detached, which meant one side is an alleyway and the other side is a thin wall to the neighbor's place. With a sledgehammer, you could have made a reasonable sized room, but as they stood, you had to squeeze everything in edgewise into a narrow 2 stories. Mom teetered atop 6-inch heels. It was the only thing she could do to see eye to chin, and she had another 6 inches on top with an Italian perm that you could stuff a full door frame on the way through. I outgrew her by 7, and we outnumbered her by 8, so she'd spin on her heels to keep pace. And when you tripped her up, she'd give you heck if she could get to your name after a full run through every other one of your siblings' names. She almost never, Lauren, Dean, Dave, Melissa, Dan, Michelle, Nick, she never got to the right one. And if she did, it'd be too late, because you'd already be laughing. The early part of the 80s, they didn't glow like they would in a few years. It was still muted tones, not yet neon and spandex. You were working class tough in jeans to be cool, and you feathered your bangs like a bird and wings on the side. Now, if you ran fast, you'd fly. Unless you were under 10, in which case it was a stock long bowl cut. Boy or girl, it didn't matter, bowl cut. You went through the Supercuts conveyor belt, and you got stamped standard issue TV kit bowl cut. Out the other end on a banana seat bicycle and off a cliff. At my house, well, you had to fight for attention, right? It was an all-out war to claw through the heaping mass of offspring, just to get a little affection in the end. You had to learn the moves, you know, play a good crying hand with a fake knee scrape. And, you know, at an up-and-coming Christmas or birthday, well, you had to submit it in writing. You don't skip on the specifics. No, you have to include your name, birthday, passport photo to remind your mother which one you are. Make it perfectly clear what you want, or else, you know, without the proper paperwork or pestering, you were liable to wind up with your sister's doll. Comedy back then was just what it was. Before the postmodern age, before the meta-monsoon of self-referential spirals, a joke was just a knee slapper and someone fell down and you laughed. A play on words turned a corner and you chuckled. Conway ripped his pants and you broke like Corman. Airplane gags killed it, and a magician could do a good cup and ball routine and it'd still confound you. Magic was magic and funny was funny and everyone was in on the same bit. There were only 3 channels. It was a big collective experience. For better or for worse, I guess you could argue either side. I figured out quick that the best way for eyeballs was one of those good routines. If you wanted some of that sweet, sweet attention, you had to dance or sing or ham bone on high. The more dinner table stage time you got, the more folks would remember your name the next day. Now, a solid hit on the first try name attempt the following day was like an Academy Award. The culture wars were whitewashing away the old ways. The hippies had shouted free love in the streets and burned their bras and crammed an electric guitar up into folk music. The forgotten truth of that revolution, though, the forgotten truth of it was that it was born of marketing dollars. The boomers, they got the spotlight, well, because the middle class was born in the 1950s. All those extra wads of cash were up for grabs, right? So, well, they figured out a way to the parents' dollars, and it was through the kids' allowance money. So they got all the attention, and they had all the numbers, and they just ran with it. Did some good, but, well,
They trampled a lot of valuable things in their path, I think. Things like, you know, a good work ethic or a clarinet solo or wearing your pants up at your nipples. Those older things, they barely held on, you know, with cobwebs and grumpy minds. And who can really blame them for shaking their canes? Dementia comes on slow. A missed word, you know, keys misplaced. They used to call it just senility, right? Or maybe just plain getting old. And I was fading away too. See, Mom was working longer hours, and there was a run of sibling birthdays, a few months long, and a brother's prom, and a sister's measles, and another A-plus from another sister. Well, she hadn't hit my name right in weeks, Nicholas, Dave, Dean, Michelle, Lord, nothing. She'd never get there. And I was just a blur passing on by in the side view mirror. Oh, no. I better come up with something fast before I cease to exist, right? So, all right, I'll help her unload the groceries. Oh, good job, Mike, Dean, Melissa. No, nothing. A free foot rub, you know, bowl cut peeking over the edge of the couch, blocking the TV a little. Raise my eyebrows, huh? Huh? Huh? Oh, that's nice, Melissa, Dave, Michelle. No. Come on. I put a whole damn adorable routine on for her book club. I let those fat ladies pinch my cheeks blue. Hilarious, Dean, Nikki, Dave, Michelle. Oh, come on. Take the money from the nightstand and crawl up to bed in shame with swollen chipmunk cheeks. The cognitive decline occurs step by step. The blood doesn't flow so well anymore. Small strokes build up, and they start to take those clusters of neurons away, and the memories of things before, inside those old-timers, they disappear. It happens to all of us if we give it enough time. A few different names, diagnosis, I suppose, senility, dementia, but it's all the same. The clock winds down on the era, and the mind, and the memories, they swirl out in a whirlwind and up into the sky. It became a veritable Ahab's wail for me, out on the sea of kids, desperately hunting for my Moby Dick. A simple acknowledgement of my actual existence, the correct name, my measly two-letter name, is all she had to say. I fashioned a name tag out of whiteout directly on my shirt, and she just smudged it with her thumb. Dave, Mish, Millis, Nick, look over me, look, I'm singing and I'm dancing, I got a stupid wig and a somersault, ta-da, very funny, Dave, Millis, Nick, Danielle, Dean, oh, come on. She didn't even land on the right gender, you know. I know my bowl cut is getting long, but come on. I laid my bets on the big one. The Friday night, welcome home, enjoy your weekend mom spa. Replete with a fake mustache and a French accent. Welcome at the door, crayon drawn menu. This way, young lady. Carry your bags to the kitchen, guard it to the chair. A amuse bouche for mademoiselle. Plate of her favorite licorice. Press play on the library's tape recorder. Awesome, relaxing Glenn Miller. Enjoy his mood, young lady, and watch carefully as I empty the dishwasher. Uh-huh. A glass of wine for madame and a relaxing shoulder rub. Oh, there she goes. She's starting to drift off. Come on, you can do it. She's almost got it. Come on, her head bobs. Hilarious jokes. Remember, I start with the J. I'm the one that, yeah, I dance, I say, oh, that's right. Her legs dip and you can do it. Come on, she's falling asleep. That's it. A couple of letters. You could do it. And this is thank you. That's right. Thank you. Thank you, sweet existence. Here it comes. Thank you, the youngest one. And she's out cold. All right, I'll take it. The youngest one. I was the right person. So up there in her chair now, as mom's memory really does fade, it goes this time, like it will for you and me. The way old age sweeps away the years and stirs them up past her eyes and on the way out forever. Yesterdays and memories, and there I go dancing by one more time for a smile and a name close enough.

0: 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Now, we love hearing from our listeners, and there's a contact link there on the page. Sometimes I'll even answer your letters in a song on the air. So if you need advice, or it's your grandmother's 100th birthday, or you just plain want to tell us how much you hate the program, just write J.P. Houston Sings in the subject line, and you never know, you just might get a response on the air. Welcome back to American Parlor Songbook here at the Tudor House Theater in Lake Arrowhead, California. Now, our next guest is a good friend. We're happy to have him back on the program. Ladies and gentlemen, comedian John Pate.
1: Thank you. Thank you so much. I have to say this, you are a good-looking crowd. You really are. You're actually a good-looking, well-dressed crowd. You are a good-looking, well-dressed, good-smelling crowd. You really are. That's important to have a good aroma. Just lean over and sniff the person right next to you right now. Go ahead. Take a couple of minutes. Yes. You are just a good, attractive crowd. And to be honest with you, I'll tell you this right now. You look much better in person than you did in the group photograph. I can tell you that right off the... Because, let's be honest, some of us just do not photograph well. And that's the wonderful thing that I wanted to bring out today, because we are talking about memories. Memories, probably your best memories would be from the high school yearbook photos that we had. Yes, indeed. The only reason we did not burn these in the first place were... the memories in the back, where people, you remember when you passed the yearbook around and people would write in your yearbook, and sometimes you go back to look at it and see what people thought of you? So I thought I'd read some to you tonight. Here we go. John, you've been a great friend. I hope we remain friends in the future. Remember when I beat you for that football award? I thought you deserved it, just like that shot put award I beat you for. Who would have thought I would win Best All-Around Sports Award and not you? But hey, best of luck, you're a super far-out guy. Stay that way, Sharon. Of course, you have one teacher that doesn't quite know what to write. You have a teacher that would say something like, "All the best in the future. You were a great student. You were a dynamic student. I remember when you won that student award. You were a dedicated student. You were really one of my students." Ms. Green, your creative writing teacher. Oh, and she's got a P.S. It says, "P.S., you're a super far out guy. Stay that way." I read this when I cracked up. I have not seen her better one since. This one says, "John, who are you? They passed me your yearbook, but I don't know you. I'm not signing my name because I don't want to be embarrassed, but I'm sure you're a super far out guy. Stay that way." Of course, you got one real dumb guy in your senior class that writes, "See you next year." That would be me, so... Yes, indeed, the memories that are there, folks, they are in photographic journals. By the way, for anybody who is young in the audience, a photograph, that is a selfie that lasts longer. So be careful with your selfies. Make sure that they do last. Stretch them out a little bit. I thank you for my time up here. I thank American Parlor Songbook. Good night.
0: We have enough time for one more song from Jason Fetty.
2: Thank you very much. I had a girlfriend once a long time ago, and I wrote a song about her. And this is the song which I remember because I wrote it down, but I don't remember her at all. I don't know her name. I have no idea. I must have loved her, though.

0: Well, that's our show. Thanks for listening to American Parlor Songbook and for joining us here at the Tudor House Theater in Lake Arrowhead, California. Thanks to our guests, Jason Fetty. And, of course, John Pate. 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You can find information about
1: the program by visiting our website.
0: I don't know. That voice doesn't seem familiar.
1: Wendell.
0: Is it a broken fire engine?
1: Wendell.
0: 1,000 ferrets being squeezed in a vise?
1: Wendell.
0: I just can't quite place it yet.
1: You know exactly who it is.
0: Celine Dion on bath salts?
1: I have the voice of a morning dove.
0: Laying an egg.
1: Does this ring a bell?
0: Oh!
1: Ow!
0: Martha!
1: Will you please just turn on the light and tell me what is on my head?
0: Is it fuzzy?
1: Uh-huh.
0: Does it have a beak?
1: Yes, it does.
0: Well, then there's no need. I know exactly what it is.
1: What are you going to tell me?
0: Think hard.
1: I can't do that. It hurts my head.
0: So you don't recall tackling the mascot this evening?
1: It doesn't ring a bell.
0: Nor climbing inside his suit?
1: No, but it sounds hilarious.
0: You managed to get in there with him still in it. It was quite a feat.
1: You mean Flipper?
0: Yes, and then you laid him out the back like an egg and took off in that head, on backwards, running into walls, tangled up in the streamers.
1: It's a memorable night for all.
0: You seem to have forgotten.
1: I've got you to remind me.
0: But I am trying to forget.
1: Not until you tell me all the gory details.
0: All right, but not until you take off that ridiculous duck.
1: Quack.
0: You certainly are.
1: Duck.
0: Oh, Martha, please, can we just get on with it so I can get back to bed? Tell me what the last thing you remember is.
1: December 31st, 1978.
0: How about I start with this afternoon?
1: In the year...
0: 2016.
1: Good Lord.
0: Yes, you spent the afternoon preparing for your high school reunion by drinking 20 Manhattans.
1: One for every year since graduating.
0: Martha, you graduated in 1940.
1: I wasn't even born until the 60s.
0: We were married in the 50s, Martha.
1: Pervert.
0: You were in your 30s.
1: It must have been a past life.
0: No, I'm fairly certain it was this long, torturous one.
1: I've got my recollection and you have yours.
0: Yes, reality and dementia.
1: All right, will you just get on with it, please?
0: All right. First, you ordered the stretch Hummer in bright purple.
1: Groovy.
0: And you donned your tightest cat suit.
1: Sexy.
0: Saggy. You insisted that I wear a hat and tails and announce you everywhere we went.
1: Well, of course. How else do you introduce a lady?
0: Lord and ladies, bow before the legendary Martha Young.
1: Obviously.
0: Into the auditorium, where there, hung above the stage... Welcome, class of 1990.
1: And?
0: And you are not an alumni of class of 1990.
1: 1940, 1990, what's the difference?
0: One world war and a pair of diapers.
1: I'm pretty sure I graduated after I did the Lifetime movie.
0: No, you followed your turn in the Martha Young story with 3 months in the pen for drunk driving.
1: Where I got my GED.
0: Touche.
1: So stuff it. I'm the class of 90, just like all the other 39-year-olds.
0: Oh, they're in their 40s.
1: Well, I skipped a few grades.
0: That sounds logic.
1: I got an A- in math.
0: Oh, yeah? What was the minus for?
1: For trying to shiv the instructor.
0: And they gave you early release, sure.
1: I was a model prisoner.
0: Didn't you just say you tried to shiv the instructor?
1: Look at these cheekbones, Wendell. I was a model prisoner.
0: All right. Back to the reunion, shall we? I want to get back to sleep sometime this week.
1: All right. So there I was in my slinky cat suit glory. Enter under the balloon arch. Big announcement and...
0: And you made a beeline for the stage.
1: That's perfect.
0: Shoved the poor quarterback off the microphone and declared yourself valedictorian queen of the world.
1: Why stop at the school?
0: None of them had any clue who you were, Martha.
1: What? Don't be ridiculous, Wendell. I'm Martha the young, everyone knows who I am.
0: So you attempted to remind them with a song.
1: Oh, a burlesque number.
0: Yes, you paid off the band with a lift of your top and you broke into Simple Minds.
1: Oh, don't you forget about me.
0: And they won't after what followed.
1: What, a masterpiece of chaos is art?
0: Otherwise known as a drunken old lady taking off her clothes and crowd surfing.
1: That's hilarious.
0: Yes, you parted them like the Red Sea splat on the auditorium floor. Oh.

0: pools and crowd surfing.
1: Hilarious.
0: Yes, you parted them like the Red Sea, splat on the auditorium floor.
1: Oh, that explains the slivers. Oh,
0: save for one chubby band geek who you rode like a sobbing donkey across the floor.
1: Right back on the horse like a pro.
0: You shouted, "Mr. Gorbachev, tear down this balloon wall," and launched from his shoulders, balloons popping, onto the mascot, somehow into his suit, out the door, and the rest is history.
1: Another successful reunion.
0: Yes, the third one you've conned me into this year.
1: But what can I say? I'm nostalgic.
0: For other people's memories?
1: Why not? It's all the same. It's a few streamers here and an old song, a few laughs, a little trip down memory lane.
0: Yes, but they aren't yours, Martha.
1: Sure they are. A first kiss, the big game, the school play, a visit to the principal's office, your second kiss. It never changes, and I don't want to forget.
0: Martha, you won't forget it, and I'm sure that the class of 1940 will always remember you.
1: I'm the last of us, Wendell. There's no one else left.
0: What about Mr. Malmsteen?
1: I sent out the newsletter, and no one wrote back.
0: Well, I'm sorry, dear. I didn't know.
1: I couldn't think of anything sadder than an old lady alone for a slow dance in an empty gymnasium.
0: Well, you've got me. I would have danced with you.
1: Well, that is nice, dear. But you know, I need an audience.
0: So dance with me now. The duck is watching.
1: You're a charmer.
0: I still remember a few moves.
1: Oh, watch your hands.
0: You mean these hands?
1: Careful. Mr. Crandall will separate us with a yardstick.
0: Oh, it's dark. He'll never know.
1: Fresh?
0: And unforgettable. That's what you are.
1: No, not that one, Wendell. Wendell, sing me the one you used to.
0: Which one's that?
1: Oh, you remember. My song.
0: Ah, all right, dear.
1: Yes.
0: Put your head on my shoulder.

0: Good night.
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4: What do we mean when we say this piece was arranged by so-and-so? Reorchestrated, revoiced, repurposed, reimagined? Composer Stephen Stuckey called his arrangement of Henry Purcell's Funeral Music for Queen Mary an elaboration. He wasn't aiming at pure musical reconstruction, but rather to regard Purcell's music through the lens of 300 intervening years. He admitted there are moments when Purcell drifts out of focus. From APM American Public Media, this is Performance Today. I'm Valerie Kaler. We are heading to Colorado this hour to the Aspen Music Festival for Stephen Stuckey's elaboration on Purcell. A visit to another festival for some Wagner, also on the way. Here is a song by Richard Wagner. Beautiful version here for violin and harp from violinist Anna-Kiko Myers and harpist Emmanuel Cesson. Dreams by Richard Wagner.

Dreams by Richard Wagner, a beautiful version of that song for violin and harp. Annie Kiko Myers on the violin, Emmanuel Cesson played the harp. More Wagner still ahead.

From APM, American Public Media, this is Performance Today, taking you to concerts around the world. I'm Valerie Kaler. When French settlers arrived in Canada in the 17th century, they brought a treasure trove of folk songs with them. The songs often had free tempos, no strict chord progressions, and they were sung in unison. Over time, the songs developed traditions and styles that reflected their new home. They became distinctly French-Canadian. We're about to hear brand new music building on those traditional folk songs. It's called Quadlibet by Sammy Moussa. Each movement is a clear setting of a French-Canadian folk song, but the final movement is a quadlibet, or what some people might call a mashup. Moussa takes all the previous melodies and weaves them together, stacks them on top of one another, and on top of one foundation, a tune called En Canadienne Errante, a wandering Canadian. It might sound chaotic, but I think it creates a really interesting effect. We'll hear that quadlibet in full force about 14 minutes from now, but let's start at the very beginning of this new piece by Sammy Moussa. Kent Nagano conducting the German Symphony Orchestra in the world premiere of Quadlibet by Sammy Moussa.

A quadlibet is a piece of music that combines several different popular songs all together. All the melodies play at the same time, and somehow it all fits together just right. For example, the bass of that final movement we just heard is a tune called Le Canadien Errant, a wandering Canadian. It's a folk song in memory of French Canadians who were forced into exile as punishment for a year-long rebellion. And yet, over this sorrowful main theme, composer Sami Moussa layered in additional songs, joyful dances, love songs, a quadlibet of life continuing despite homesickness. A quadlibet on French-Canadian folk songs by Sami Moussa. We heard the world premiere performance from a concert in Berlin. Conductor Kent Nagano led the German Symphony Orchestra. In a moment, I told you she was sick. You're listening to Performance Today from APM.

Composers and performers have been arranging the music of others for literally centuries. Rescoring, reworking a composition for a different combination of instruments, super common. Orchestrating or reorchestrating, turning a piano piece into a full-fledged orchestral work, or adjusting an existing orchestral score to reflect the forces at hand. Resetting a familiar song or hymn or folk tune, keeping the melody intact but completely reworking the harmonies. Writing sets of variations on another composer's theme. Arranging, repurposing, reworking, reimagining. I've been ruminating on all the ways we talk about this musical shuffling because I encountered a new one today. Elaborating. My gosh, of course, that is a perfect word. Composer Stephen Stuckey described himself as elaborator on the manuscript of the music we're going to hear next. He was elaborating on music written by Henry Purcell in 1695 for the state funeral of Queen Mary II. Stuckey said he was not aiming at pure musical reconstruction, but rather to regard Purcell's music through the lens of 300 intervening years. He added that while most of the orchestration is straightforward, true to the original, there are moments when Purcell drifts out of focus. Color me intrigued. Here's a performance from the Aspen Music Festival in Colorado. Robert Spano conducts the Aspen Chamber Symphony in Henry Purcell's Funeral Music for Queen Mary, elaborated on by Stephen Stuckey.

England's Queen Mary II died at the end of 1694. Her state funeral was held the next year with ceremonial music written by Henry Purcell. We just heard an arrangement of his funeral music for Queen Mary, done by Stephen Stuckey, who called it an elaboration on Purcell's music. Robert Spano led the Aspen Chamber Symphony at the Aspen Music Festival and School in Aspen, Colorado. Only if I write music that makes my blood race, that makes the hair on the back of my neck stand up, do I have any hope of writing something truthful enough to have the same effect on another listener. The words of the late Stephen Stuckey, composer, arranger, elaborator. In a moment, love and death, death and love. This is Performance Today from APM.

We're about to hear what is widely considered to be one of the most emotionally powerful pieces of music of the past two centuries. It's by Richard Wagner, reflecting on love, betrayal, redemption, and heartbreak. The piece was brand new in 1866 when the New York Philharmonic played it, and the New York Times published a review of that concert. Quote, "Wagner's work is absolutely without significance, unmeaningful to the ear. The pompous deliberation with which Wagner says nothing is really ludicrous." It is wild to look back and see how so many pieces of music that are now cherished were not just misunderstood, but insulted when they first appeared. See what you think about this music. Is it touching? Is it interesting? Is it ludicrous? The Prelude and Liebestod from the opera Tristan and Isolde by Richard Wagner. Conductor Christian Reif with the Lakes Area Music Festival Orchestra and soprano Felicia Moore.

0: At the end of Wagner's opera Tristan and Isolde, Tristan dies in Isolde's arms, and then she is happy to die as relief from the suffering of seeing the death of her beloved. We just heard the very beginning and the very end of the opera Tristan and Isolde by Richard Wagner, the prelude and Liebestod. That concert was part of the Lakes Area Music Festival in Brainerd, Minnesota. Christian Reif led the Lakes Area Music Festival Orchestra with soprano Felicia Moore. Our technical director here at PT is Craig Thorson. Jean Barron is our technical producer. 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I'm Valerie Kaler. 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
0: Do you remember Robert Altman's 1992 film, The Player? There's a screenwriter who's pitching movie ideas to the studio executive. It'll be like Out of Africa meets Pretty Woman. It's like Ghost meets the Manchurian Candidate. Well, along those lines, have I got a winner for you. It's like Sleeping Beauty meets Romeo and Juliet. From APM, American Public Media, this is Performance Today. I'm Valerie Kaler. A story of star-crossed lovers from feuding families, but with magic potions, magic trees, and, unlike Romeo and Juliet, a happy ending. Fairy Tale by Yusuf Suk, ahead this hour. Also ahead, pianist Leif Ove Andsnes plays some ferocious Chopin. Right now, something much more mellow. Andsnes recorded an album in 2025 exploring the more introspective side of Franz Liszt, who was himself responsible for a fair amount of ferocious music for solo piano. But this album looks at the tender, the intimate, even the spiritual side of Liszt's music. Here is the Consolation No. 3 by Franz Liszt with pianist Leif Ove Andsnes.

Franz Liszt wrote 6 pieces he called consolations, lyrical, almost hymn-like. Leif Ovajonsna says they're tender, so intimate, speaking from heart to heart. He played the most well-known of that set, Consolation No. 3. From APM, American Public Media, this is Performance Today. I'm Valerie Kaler, glad to have you here for today's adventures and discoveries. That discovery thing is one of the grooviest things about this job. I had never heard of our next composer until this recording from the Central Vermont Chamber Music Festival showed up. Pedro Sainz, born in Argentina in 1915, last name S-A-E-N-Z, Sainz. He went to school in his hometown of Buenos Aires. Then he went to Paris, where he was a student of composers Darius Milhaud and Artur Onegaer. And when he went home to Argentina in the mid-1930s, he became a teacher. He later lived in Spain until he died in 1995. Let's hear some chamber music that Pedro Sainz wrote in 1955, a string trio. Michael Roth is the violinist, Leah Ferguson plays viola, and Peter Sanders, the cellist. This concert was part of the Central Vermont Chamber Music Festival in Woodstock, Vermont.

rarely played music by 20th century composer Pedro Sainz. That was his trio for violin, viola, and cello, written in 1955. Last name, by the way, S-A-E-N-Z, Pedro Sainz. We heard it from a concert in Woodstock, Vermont, during the Central Vermont Chamber Music Festival. Michael Roth played the violin, Leah Ferguson was the violist, and Peter Sanders played cello. One of the perpetual joys of hosting a radio show is discovering wonderful music that is new to me. That trio by Pedro Sainz, for example, a fascinating discovery. And we learned about it thanks to our friends at the Central Vermont Chamber Music Festival. And hey, if there is a composer or an ensemble or a festival you know about that you think we should have on our radar, please share that with us. 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In a moment, an itsy-bitsy piano piece that packs quite a bite. 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

Christmas time in Norway, 1978. Leif Ove Andenes was about 8 years old, relatively shy and quiet. He'd been playing piano for a few years, but suddenly something shifted. He had discovered the joy of sight reading. He explored some simple pieces by Grieg and Chopin on his own, and he really felt the harmonies as they unfolded before him. And it hit him. Music was his language, his first language. He understood it, and it gave him a chance to express what he felt he was otherwise too shy to say. In the following years, Leif realized that people listened when he played the piano, and he felt a burning desire to share his music, his voice, with other people. And now Leif Ove Andenes does just that, in concert halls around the world. Let's drop in on a concert he gave in Copenhagen. We're going to catch the encore from his performance with the Danish National Orchestra. Leif Ove Andenes playing a tarantella by Frederik Chopin.

bit of a finger twister there, a tarantella by Frédéric Chopin. Pianist Leif Ove Andenæs played that as his encore after a performance with the Danish National Orchestra in Copenhagen, Denmark. Leif Ove Andenæs, born and raised in the rural Norwegian countryside. His latest project features the work of composer Geir Tveit, who was a central figure in Norway but rarely heard outside the country. The majority of Tveit's 300 compositions were destroyed in a fire in 1970. Only one of Tveit's piano sonatas survived. Andenæs recorded this lone sonata and has been performing it all around the world. He also joined forces with his sister, soprano Solveig Andenæs, to record some of Tveit's folk tunes. Reppin' Norwegian music with pride, pianist Leif Ove Andenæs.

In a moment, two households, both alike in dignity, except one contains a sorceress whose daughter is now a tree. A Slovakian Romeo and Juliet. That's next on Performance Today from APM.

Serious question here. How did Romeo and Juliet end up being touted as the greatest romance of all time? I mean, they don't even end up together. They die at the end. I just want people to live happily ever after. Maybe instead of Romeo and Juliet, we could be talking about Raduz and Mahulana. Their story is kind of a Slovakian version of Romeo and Juliet with a much happier ending. Prince Raduz and Princess Mahulana are young and very much in love, but they come from families in rival mountain kingdoms that hate each other. Mahulana's mother is having none of that young romance, and she's not your run-of-the-mill overbearing mama. She is an evil sorceress. Mahulana's mother makes Raduz lose all memories of his beloved. She turns her daughter into a poplar tree. But even then, the lovers cannot be kept apart. Desire leads Raduz to the tree. He cuts it down for firewood, unaware that Mahulana's soul is entwined in that tree. And this frees her, uniting the young lovers at last. Take that, Mom. In 1898, Czech composer Josef Suk wrote music for a play about Raduz and Mahulana. You can hear all of this storytelling in the music. Love and longing and heartbreak, playful flirtation, loss, sadness, a curse, and a curse broken. In the end, gentle love wins out over everything. Pohádka, or Fairy Tale, by Josef Suk.

0: A fairy tale where love wins out over feuding parents. Nobody dies, and people are happily in love when the final chord sounds. That's called Pohádka, literally fairy tale, by Czech composer Josef Suk. Conductor Jakub Hrusa with the Czech Philharmonic in concert in Prague. Jakub Hrusa is currently the principal guest conductor for the Czech Philharmonic, and that partnership is about to get even deeper. In 2028, he'll become the orchestra's chief conductor and music director. He says stepping into this role has been one of his biggest professional dreams. Our staff here at PT is senior producer Catherine Slusher, producers Megan Oglesby and Kathleen Bradbury, associate producer John Goman, music logger David Kemp, and our classical digital producer is Inez Guanches. 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I'm Valerie Kaler. 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
5: Ottorino Respighi's music has been described as new old music. The composer often looked to Italian art and history for inspiration, incorporating the themes into his works. This music brings to life three paintings by the Italian Renaissance master Sandro Botticelli. All three hang in the Uffizi Gallery in Florence. And true to form, Respighi endows a period flavor by quoting from earlier music. In other words, new, old music. Respighi's Botticelli Triptych is just ahead. Well, it's great to be starting the weekend with you. Welcome in to Music Through the Night. I'm Ward Jacobson, and we're going to hear a work by Franz Pokorny, Czech composer from the classical period. He died 3 years after Mozart, made his living as a violinist. He played with various orchestras across Europe. And as a composer, there were nearly 150 symphonies attributed to Pokorny, but not all of those can be authenticated. That's a lot of symphonies, you know. It seems there was some changing of names on manuscripts after his death. I'm sure there's a lot of stories involved there. Several concertos are, in fact, known to be his, and this is one of them. A horn concerto in D. Hermann Baumann is the hornist with the Academy of St. Martin in the Fields.

0: The Orchestral Suite No. 1 in C by Johann Sebastian Bach. We heard Arion led by Jaap ter Linden. I'm Ward Jacobson.
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0: Mauro Giuliani was in his mid-20s and married with a new child. In his native Italy, he was frustrated by the public's fawning of opera and its neglect for his instrument, the guitar. So he moved north to Vienna without his wife and young child. So while it's easy to question the man's morals, the fact is that move to Vienna is probably why we know his music today. As the popular 21st century cliche goes, it is what it is. Well, the fact is, Vienna afforded Giuliani great success and celebrity both as a performer and composer for his beloved six strings. Just ahead, the Guitar Concerto No. 1 by Mauro Giuliani. It is Saturday. Welcome into another weekend, the final weekend of May. I'm Ward Jacobson with Music Through the Night, and we'll begin the hour with a work by the Czech composer and conductor Viktor Ullmann, who developed a very unique early 20th century musical voice that bridged tonality and 12-tone techniques. His was a life that was cut short at Auschwitz in 1944. This is his string quartet number 3, one continuous movement divided into four sections, performed here by the Dover Quartet.

0: Eduardo Fernandez, the soloist with the English Chamber Orchestra, the Guitar Concerto No. 1 by Mauro Giuliani.
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5: In a world increasingly dominated by social media, children's mental health is at the forefront now more than ever. As we mark the end of May, we also mark the end of Mental Health Awareness Month. And to celebrate, this week on In Focus with IRSC Public Media, we're speaking with Christine Finch of the Hibiscus Children's Center. They're a Treasure Coast-based nonprofit dedicated to guiding children experiencing trauma or other mental health crises on the path to a healthier future. They offer a comprehensive range of programs, from shelter to counseling through licensed professionals. We speak on how conversations around mental health have changed and how modern technology has shaped the young minds of today and the issues that can come with that. To learn more about Hibiscus, stay tuned and enjoy the show.
6: Live from NPR News in Washington, I'm Windsor Johnston. The White House says negotiators appear to be moving closer to a possible agreement aimed at ending the war with Iran. NPR's Greg Myrie reports President Trump spent the afternoon on Friday meeting with advisors as discussions continued over a framework for a deal.
7: Trump summarized the proposal on Truth Social, and he cited many familiar demands: no nuclear weapon for Iran, a reopening of the Strait of Hormuz, and he said the U.S. would lift its blockade of the Strait as well. Now, he promised a final determination, but Iranian officials say there is no agreement, that they haven't signed off on it, so Trump's word alone probably won't be enough.
6: That's NPR's Greg Myrie reporting. President Trump's face could soon appear on a $250 bill. Current law says no living person can appear on currency, but as NPR's Deepa Shivaram reports, the Treasury Department is pursuing plans for the bill anyway.
8: The law stating that no living person can appear on U.S. money was passed in the 1800s, but the administration is preparing for the possibility that Congress will pass legislation authorizing the special Trump bill. Treasury Secretary Scott Bessent says it's up to lawmakers on Capitol Hill to decide.
9: At Treasury, we prepare things in advance, so we have prepared in advance that if the legislation is passed, but we will stick to the law.
8: The proposed legislation, though, has not moved forward. The new currency would be yet another example of Trump putting his face and name on materials to mark the country's 250th birthday. He already appears on new national parks passes, and he wants his face on a commemorative passport. Deepa Shivaram, NPR News, the White House.
6: The Ebola outbreak in East Central Africa has led to travel restrictions across North America. NPR's Ping Huang reports they're casting a broad net.
10: The outbreak is centered in the northeast region of the Democratic Republic of Congo. Some cases have been reported across the border in Uganda. In response, the U.S. is restricting travelers from those countries and neighboring South Sudan. Canada and Mexico say they're aligning travel measures too. Dr. Satish Pillai is leading the CDC's Ebola response.
11: I do want to make sure that there's a distinction between being present in a location that has an Ebola outbreak and having potential exposure. And exposure does not translate to actual infection.
10: The CDC considers someone to be a high-risk exposure if they've had physical contact with an Ebola patient without wearing medical protective equipment, if that equipment was breached, or if they lived in the same household as an Ebola patient who was symptomatic. Ping Huang, NPR News.
6: You're listening to NPR News from Washington. The CDC says cigarette smoking among adults in the U.S. has fallen to another record low. A new government survey found about 1 in 11 adults now smoke, compared with 42% in the mid-1960s. The current smoking rate stands at 9%. The CDC says smoking remains the leading cause of preventable death and is linked to heart disease, stroke, and several types of cancer. Americans may be worried about gas prices these days, but it's been a good month for the stock markets and for retirement accounts. NPR's Rafael Nam explains why.
12: Prices at the pump have been painful for drivers everywhere. So why have stocks been hitting record highs? There are a few factors at play. Corporate profits have been pretty good, and consumers are still spending money. But there are concerns. Inflation is still quite high and rising. And there are signs that Americans may be spending beyond their means, racking up credit card debt or using up their savings. So stocks rally, it's good to keep an old adage in mind. The stock market is not the economy. Rafael Nam, NPR News.
6: Rail service is gradually returning to normal after a fire involving an Amtrak maintenance train disrupted service in and out of New York's Penn Station on Friday. Amtrak and New Jersey Transit say some delays and cancellations are still possible as repair work continues. Five workers were injured in the fire. Officials are investigating the cause. This is NPR News.
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14: Welcome to In Focus with IRSC Public Media. I'm Justin Breckenridge, and today we're celebrating Mental Health Awareness Month by speaking with Christine Finch, a licensed mental health counselor with the Hibiscus Children's Center, a local nonprofit who seeks to provide a safe space for children who have endured traumatic events or are dealing with mental health crises. Christine, welcome.
15: Thank you for having me.
14: And thank you for coming on. And so I want to start off with a simple question. For people who might be hearing about the Hibiscus Children's Center for the very first time, who are you guys and what do you do?
15: We are a nonprofit agency with several entities built inside, but our basis is that we provide a safe environment that includes mental health, homes, security, love, clothes, anything that a child that's been abused, neglected, or through traumatic situations may need.
14: Excellent. And tell us a little bit about your role at the Hibiscus Center and how exactly you got on board.
15: I was an educator first, and I seen a need for mental health during my time as an educator, so I went back to school and obtained my license for mental health. I am a supervisor over the community mental health program, which we provide mental health services to children and families that are in need. One of the biggest programs we have that we're very proud of is our sexual abuse treatment program, which we're only one of 14 agencies sanctioned in the state of Florida to provide that program. That is for any family member as well as parents or other members of the family that have suffered traumatic experience along with the victim. So we provide what's referred to as a non-offending caregiver program, which also we provide that service for them so that they can better support their person and or get services for themselves to help support themselves.
14: So you mentioned that you're one of only 14 that provides that service. I didn't know that, actually. So I was hoping you could delineate why that's so critical to have that kind of program.
15: Obviously, there's a need. And victims of trauma go through so many different facets of emotions, and it really affects their life forever. So we are highly trained. We provide, there are certain facets of the program that are trauma-focused that helps that person recover. Not that they'll ever forget, but that they can move on with their life. So our therapists are trained in the program. Our director is the program coordinator for our area. And then we go up, we participate in developing the guidelines with the state, the rules, the regulations, the programming itself, and then we collaborate with all those other 14 agencies. So if we have a kiddo that comes to us from here and we can't service them, we have the other agencies that we can refer them out to. So, and it's just working closely with those families to get them on their path to healing.
14: Well, obviously that's a very essential service for our community. So I was hoping maybe you could walk us through what that experience might look like for a child as they enter the center for the first time.
15: Sure. So basically, if there's an abuse, and I'll use sexual abuse as the example, there usually is a victim's advocate called the detectives. DCF might have involvement. They come to one of our offices. The one in Port St. Lucie is connected with the Children's Advocacy Center there. The child, the family come in. They're handled with delicate care. They're interviewed. The detectives are usually there, DCF, the victim's advocate, and also a forensic interviewer. And then we're on site to provide that additional support during the interview, and then we put them into services after that so that they can have like a one-stop shopping so they don't have to be re-victimized over and over again. And then we take them into the counseling piece, and we support them. We give them tools and resources and mostly support to help them move forward on their healing process.
14: That's great. And from what I gather, a big part of what you guys do is bring these children a sense of stability, which is very important. So I was hoping you could sort of speak to that importance.
15: When a child or anyone has been traumatized, their brain gets all over the place. Their behaviors, their moods, their emotions, physically and mentally. So when we bring the kids in, we're very structured with consistency, support, and we encompass the whole family with that. So, and we have that support along with them. We have the victim's advocate that also provide additional resources. A lot of times some of the kids come in and they may have been removed from their parent or their caregiver or someone close to them. So, of course, protection, support is huge, and just being there for them. The kids have their usually weekly sessions. Bringing in the family to support as well. They're also included in the sessions as needed, but mostly just giving those kids a voice and a place that they can release their hurt, anger, fear, embarrassment, guilt, whatever, and get it out, talk about it, and then put it back and store it. If they can bring it forward again, it's not as traumatic, and hopefully the end goal result is that those triggers, those feelings, and those trauma for those kids isn't as painful as it was from when it happened.
14: Excellent. Thank you very much. And you guys don't just provide sessions or mental health counseling. You provide a litany of other programs, almost too many to enumerate. But one of the things that you guys do is provide shelter and villages and stuff like that. So I was hoping you could dive into some of those other programs.
15: Sure. We have The Village, which is a 37-bed group home. They've been around since 2004. It's a safe haven for abused youth. They have all kinds of activities. The kids attend school there. Obviously, there's therapy involved and all kinds of adventures for them. I mean, there's art, there's culinary. The main thing is they're in a safe environment. We also have the shelter, which is, again, for neglect, abandoned children, children that don't have a place to go, same programs. There's lots of staff, there's volunteers. They're also provided medical and dental services through all the things. I wanted to put that in there. We have the Savings Families in Crisis program, which is also another program that helps families that might be in financial need to maybe recover from a tragedy or a disaster or something to try to get them back on their feet. We have our Hibiscus Thrift Store, which is donations, and it's a resell store, and all the items or all the money and things go back into the Hibiscus programs. And then we also have our Parents as Teachers program, which is another program that is for young mothers, single parents, where we provide education on becoming a parent, provide resources, FERS training. They get all kinds of things if they're struggling with becoming a parent, and that could be for the first or second time. During all this, of course, there's mental health services provided for the kids and for the adults in their life so that they can all be on the same journey together.
14: Excellent. Thank you so much. You know, I think there are certain connotations to foster care and mental health services. So do you think there are any misconceptions that people have about these kinds of services or more importantly, children who are in these services?
15: These kids don't ask for what they've been handed. for us to be able to provide a safe place, a caring place, resources, education, medical, dental, to set them on a different path than maybe than what they would have been in had they stayed in the environment they were in, break in the generational trauma. We've had many kids that have come through the village and the shelter that have gone on to college and gone into trade school and done great things. Kids that suffer from mental health problems don't have to suffer from them forever. You know, we give them that power and that voice that they can take control of their own life and move on in a positive manner. I think there's a lot of stigma with foster kids, mental health kids. The times are different now. Things are different. Social media has a huge impact on our youth. A lot of danger out there, human trafficking, things like that, that the kids have never been exposed to. So it takes trained individuals to be able to understand how the world is now and how that applies to those kids and how moving forward we can keep them safe and healthy.
14: Excellent. You know, bouncing off of what you said about that stigma, right now as we're having this conversation, we are in the midst of Mental Health Awareness Month, as you know. So why is it important, do you think, to have these kinds of conversations?
15: It's so important because for so long people looked at mental health like, you're crazy, for lack of a better term right now. But mental health is just as important as physical health. I think research has shown, and as we've evolved, we've realized that mental health impacts our physical health. And it's okay to be struggling. It's okay to have feelings and emotions and not know how to express them or not know what they mean. So what better way to support our youth and adults along that journey? Because we've all gone through things. We experience grief and trauma and neglect and abandonment. All those things are real feelings. So if we have people that can provide resources, education, and support, then that just makes our whole society healthier. And there's nothing wrong with that. People used to look at it like it was a bad thing, but it's not. It's actually a really good thing, because when you own your own mental health and you are able to use coping skills and education to get through those things, then we're all better for that.
14: That's great. Thank you so much. You know, and even in my lifetime, I think I've noticed a shift in the conversation around mental health. I think they're becoming more and more common, but do you still think there is just a little bit of a stigma around those conversations?
15: Absolutely, I do. And that's why it's so important to get these words out for people. Mental health doesn't care what your last name is. It don't care how much money you make, and it don't care where you're from. It affects every single person. So the more positive, the more information we can get out, the better we're all going to be for it. And the support is huge, especially with our youth. So doing podcasts, doing community outreach to get that out there, hopefully will reduce that stigma even more.
14: Fantastic. Thank you. And, you know, speaking to the need right here on the Treasure Coast, I guess from your perspective, what have been some of those issues that the youth seem to be struggling with?
15: I would say the biggest issue I see the kids struggling with is self-esteem, acceptance, peer pressure, most of it gleaned from social media. Your TikToks, your Snapchats, all those things. We have a lot of body shaming going on. We have a lot of bullying going on. And the kids are already struggling at that age with their hormones and trying to fit in. The platform of the social media has allowed that to become used as a negative for some of those kids. And I think that's the biggest thing. It's the phones and the acceptance and not having that face-to-face connection. And so the social part of kids talking face-to-face and reading body language has really diminished.
14: I think that's a very good jumping off point, because social media is just so nebulous and big. So how does your team work to approach social media?
15: A lot of our therapists use just technology as a platform. There's a lot of very good apps that help you recognize your feelings, and you can kind of keep track, and there's a lot of great things to it. We try to encourage, and I would encourage anyone, and myself included, to put the phones down at night. Check your kids' phones. Be aware of the hidden apps and all the burner phones and all the things that these kids are experiencing, because they're actually becoming addicted to the cell phone and that social connection. I'm old school. I think kids playing outside, riding their bikes, meeting in groups, talking face to face is so much more efficient for them. And as they get older, maybe they can distinguish between a text that might have something or might not. So they take everything so literal and so personal. And we've got to be there to support those kids, to try to help them through, to explain those things to them, because otherwise there's your depression, your anxiety, your low self-esteem, the need to fit in, which is the biggest thing that I've been experiencing lately with the teens.
14: I'm definitely with you there, because I think I like barely managed to scrape by of growing without a cell phone. I was outside playing a lot as well, and I can't even imagine how oppressive those feelings could be, especially for someone who can't really articulate those feelings yet. So how do you approach teaching them how to understand those feelings?
15: Education, psychoeducation a lot, helping for them to learn to identify their feelings and their emotions and maybe triggers or things that might bring up an old feeling or create a new feeling. So we try to get them, first of all, to learn their emotions and learn how to identify them. And then if they're struggling with different things, then we provide them resources and guidance and tools so that they can regulate those emotions, so that their anger doesn't go way out of control, their anxiety can be managed, and their depression can turn around into a more positive.
14: I guess looping back to the stigma conversation, what message would you have for parents out there who might be skeptical of mental health services when it comes to helping their child get into counseling?
15: I would recommend do your research. There's so much research about the brain and the actual functioning of the brain, which is a huge part of mental health. There's chemical things, there's hormone things, the kids, what they're dealing with society and everything. Who wouldn't want to educate themselves on how to better prepare their children to be healthy, successful human beings? And especially as they approach those teenage years, which are so, we've all been there. We've all struggled through teenage. That's one of the roughest times. So I would encourage parents to do their research and just look at what it can provide as an additional bonus or resource to make your child feel confident, secure, and find their place where they're safe and healthy and happy.
14: That's a great answer. Thank you. And I guess while we're talking about the family, you work very closely with the family as well, so why is supporting the family unit also critical?
15: Well, it's huge. Any support that anyone can receive is a bonus. And a lot of times, some of these kids do not feel supported by family and or friends or school, peers, whatever. So when that family unit is supportive and the child believes that they're supported, the healing is so much better and it's life-changing for them. And sometimes it just takes that. And kids will look and they'll be like, oh, wow, I didn't know you felt that way about me. You know, and the parents are like, what do you mean you didn't know? So it's just communication and getting that person to feel that support. It's huge for moving forward.
14: You also, when it comes to the family, you work with prevention as well. So I was hoping you could speak to that effect.
15: Well, that's why we try to get out in the community to provide information. Sometimes there might be a little glitch in a kid's emotions, and sometimes those little things lead to bigger things. Providing information, putting them on a good path, heading it off if it gets worse. A lot of us have our own generational trauma and things that we've passed down to our kids or our relatives. So if we can get out there and get preventative measures in place, provide the resources, hey, if you see this, you do this, come on. Just being a whole part of that whole child is huge. So it reduces the negative symptoms and hopefully puts them on a positive path.
14: Again, these topics are very sensitive. We're talking about awareness right now. So how do you balance awareness with, I guess, both the sensitivity and compassion that's needed for survivors?
15: As therapists, we need to take care of our own mental health, too. We have each other for support, for sure. We have supportive families. It's not easy sometimes, but it comes from a passion from our own experiences as kids or growing up as adults, providing a comment like, I get it. I understand what you're going through. And to mean that wholeheartedly, and when you're looking in that child's face, and you may have experienced some of what they have, they feel that, it just makes all the difference. So being aware of your own mental health, first of all, making an awareness for everybody else so that everybody can find that level of comfort. Not everybody will, but most of them do. And if we just got to keep talking about it and keep putting it out there to make it okay. I want mental health to be talked about just like I'm going to go to 7 Brew and get a coffee.
14: Another thing that hibiscus does is help with education, and they focus a lot on education. So why is academic support a part of that healing process?
15: Well, I'm a teacher, so education to me is key for everything. Always learning, always moving forward. And education doesn't necessarily mean going to college. It's education about life and life skills. And the kids, especially at the shelter or the village, they learn those life skills that are usually taught within a home environment. We have so many parents that are young now that are both two working parents running here, running there, and we're picking up fast food and we're doing this. And we've gotten away a lot of the life of everybody sitting down at the table for dinner and talking to each other. Everybody's on their phones and da da da. You know, you look in the restaurant and everybody's sitting on their phones. So I think the education we provide is that whole family unit thing, which is awesome. And building a camaraderie and letting those kids know it's okay to be different. Everybody's different now. Everybody's family structure looks different. So I think that us providing education that it's okay to do whatever you want to do to be happy is, I think, kind of a good thing for them.
14: Wonderful. And, you know, earlier in the program, you mentioned something about the thrift store that you guys have. All those donations go right back to Hibiscus. So tell me some of those things that you guys are really looking out for when it comes to donations.
15: Anything and everything. I will tell you, our thrift store is up for a big award for in the Stewart magazine, so go vote for us. We take in all kinds of things and give them back. Clothes, computers, laptops, shoes, gosh, everything from baby strollers to beds to sheets, everything, coats, jackets, purses, anything that anybody would need. And everything that we sell, that money goes right back into all those kids.
14: Excellent. And I think I'm coming down to my last couple of questions here. You know, for a lot of kids in these situations, especially I think the older ones, the future might seem a bit uncertain. So what's some advice that you have for them as they, I guess, start to graduate your programs and reach for independence?
15: Believe in yourself. Never give up. And no matter what journey brings you to where you're at, you need to take and learn from it and turn it into a positive some way, somehow. Because there's so many kids that have gone through such tragedy, such trauma, and they're resilient. And if they believe that, and if they believe that they can move forward, and we can provide that encouragement and positivity for them, then they're going to make it no matter what.
14: You mentioned before the show that the Hibiscus Center had some recognition recently. So tell me a little bit about that.
15: Yes, the Hibiscus Children's Center, the Community Mental Health Program, was recognized as the Advocate of the Year through the 19th District Court. We work closely with the victims' advocates and providing everything that we can, support, working closely with the advocates to make sure that our kids are safe and protected and supported through their process, which sometimes means they have to go to court and testify, and especially against their loved ones, it's not always easy. So we did just recently get that award, which we're very, very honored and very pleased, because I've been doing this for 10 years with Hibiscus, and I feel we do an awesome job. We're all dedicated individuals and as a team. The whole agency across the board is amazing.
14: Well, it's well-deserved because you guys do fantastic work.
15: Thank you.
14: I'll leave you with one more question, Christine. You know, obviously this line of work, it has its ups and downs. It's challenging. So for you, what keeps you motivated even during those hard days?
15: You know, I get asked that question a lot, and I don't know if it's one particular thing, but when those kids walk across that threshold and they come in there and you see that pain and that hurt in their eyes, and you know that you may hold a key or part of a key for them to be able to know it's okay and they're going to be okay, and to be part of that, I think that's a big part of motivation for me. Therapists don't get into this for the money. It is a labor of love, and it is a labor of heart, and it's a very dedicated field, and you have to know your audience, and a lot of us have been there. So I think that's kind of our motivation. That's kind of mine.
14: Wonderful. Well, like I said, Christine, I have no more questions for you. Thank you so much for coming on In Focus.
15: Thank you for having us.
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0: From the grounds of Indian River State College at its main campus in Fort Pierce, Florida, this is River Talk on IRSC Public Media. I'm Kathleen Walter. The holiday season is upon us, a time when restaurants are packed with celebration dinners, hotels welcome traveling families, and bakeries work overtime creating memorable desserts. Behind every perfectly executed holiday meal and seamlessly managed event are trained professionals who've turned their passion for hospitality and cuisine into careers. And those careers have never been more in demand. Florida set a tourism record with 143 million visitors in 2024. That's nearly 3 million more visitors than the year before. But here's the challenge. 76% of hotels nationwide are experiencing staffing shortages, with housekeeping being the most critical need. The hospitality industry is booming, but it desperately needs trained professionals. Today, we're talking with three people from Indian River State College who are addressing that workforce gap right here on the Treasure Coast. Professor Deborah Midkiff chairs the Hospitality and Culinary Management Department. Joining her are two students, Megan DiPietro, who's studying culinary management while working at Sweet Desires Bakery, and Emily Day, who's pursuing a degree in hospitality and tourism management. We'll explore how the river prepares students for these demanding industries, and in our second segment, look at the bigger picture, the trends reshaping hospitality and the career opportunities emerging across the Treasure Coast. Deb, Megan, Emily, welcome to River Talk.
1: Thank you for having us,
2: Kathleen.
3: Thank you.
0: Well, Professor Midkiff, let's start with context. We just mentioned that Florida welcomed 143 million visitors last year and that three quarters of hotels can't find enough staff. How does the Rivers program fit into addressing that workforce need?
1: That's a great question. I think a lot of times people feel that what we do only happens in the classroom with our students, and that certainly is a big piece of it, preparing them for the workforce. But another piece of that is, how do we connect all the pieces of the pipeline? So that really starts as early as middle school for just making that exposure, right? I don't think people know what they're going to do with their career just yet, but exposing them to hospitality and all the possibilities that it has, including culinary, and working with our local high schools and their programs, where they have programs in hospitality as well as culinary, and establishing a rapport and relationship so students see the benefit. And then obviously tying them with IRSC, working with employers, so they want to come in and attract great talent, and they're willing to give us their expertise. And then we also even work with some pre-apprenticeships in our area to establish a pipeline that chains so we can continue to build it and hopefully make a dent in what's going on in our area and in our state.
0: So walk us through what the Hospitality and Culinary Management Department actually offers. What are students signing up for?
1: Sure. There's actually a wide variety. I think a lot of people think it's just culinary or that it's just hospitality, learning to be a server. But we actually have a two-year AS Hospitality and Tourism Management degree. And a majority of the students that go into that, they're here for a variety of reasons, right? Food and beverage is just a small piece of that. Special event management, lodging are also really large sectors. And then the travel and tourism, we've actually had some of our students go out and work within the county at the tourism board. So it's very, very large. So that's our hospitality and tourism piece. Some students come to us pursuing just a certificate, and many come in and pursue a degree, which you have those options in hospitality as well as culinary. We offer a degree in culinary management, where you're learning not only just the cooking aspect of things, but you're also learning the leadership skills that as you develop your cooking skills, you'll be the future sous chefs and chefs of tomorrow. We also have a culinary apprenticeship program. That's kind of called, we call it our Earn While You Learn program. Students come in, it's a tuition, one-year tuition-free program, and they're required to work 40 hours a week in paid positions with areas, that, restaurants that are highly from scratch. They rotate through with a high-skilled chef. And then lastly, we've just reinvigorated our two-year degree in restaurant management because we're seeing more students coming in that do want to do that restaurant piece, and the restaurant management might serve them a little bit better than the hospitality because they're not. Some of the students are not interested in the lodging side of things, so working into being restaurant managers, beverage managers, or eventually a food and beverage manager. So there's four distinct options with us.
0: Emily, Megan, I want to hear your stories. What drew you to these programs, and what does a typical week look like? Are you in kitchens? Are you in classrooms, or both?
3: So initially, I was drawn to the program because I've worked in hospitality, food and beverage side. I've also got into managing personal estates. So I've kind of explored like smaller scale personal lodging. And so I just kind of saw this degree option and thought that it was a good opportunity to kind of broaden my understanding of hospitality and the options that it offered. And like Chef Deb said, there is a big tourism section, lodging, hotels, and then the food and beverage industry side of it. You have catering, and there's like lots of different aspects of it. So I wanted to learn something and kind of broaden my idea of that. And then also just that I was familiar with the hospitality industry. So it was something that I already knew and I could apply to my life, the learning that I was going to get from it.
2: Awesome. Megan?
4: I mean, when I was about to graduate high school, I didn't really know what I wanted to do. So I decided to go work full-time instead of going to school. And I ended up working and managing a coffee shop. And that actually, when that ended up, I felt I needed to move on. I looked into IRSC's programs and wanted to see what they had to offer. And I saw they had a culinary management. And that drew me in because I was like, oh, well, I really like working with food. And I really like the management aspect of it. This is both things that I enjoy. And that's what drew me into the program. And then it was just so much fun. And there was so much hands-on learning that I just wanted to just follow through with it. And it's just a very welcoming program. So that's why I just wanted to stick and just continue. And I wanted to get all, like, as much of myself into the program as I could, because there's just so much to see and do. I've just really enjoyed everything that's had to offer, just in terms of the learning and the community it brings.
2: And Megan, I understand you're working at a bakery right now. Can you share with us how that real-world experience connects with what you're learning in the classroom? Do they complement each other, or is it like living two separate lives?
4: I would say it's definitely complementary. The program, obviously, every kitchen is going to be different, no matter, I mean, even if you work in two different bakeries, it's going to be very, very different. So the program, I think, gives you a base, a nice little foundation for wherever you go to work. So you learn enough to where you know how to stay organized, stay on task. You learn really good tactics for just like taking notes and keeping yourself on track in the day-to-day. And that really helps. Even when I went into working at the bakery, I had very little experience with that. But I was able to hit the ground running, and within a few weeks, I was very confident in what I was doing because I was taking the steps I learned from school and brought them into my work.
2: Professor Midkiff, the hotel industry is looking for workers in housekeeping, front desk, culinary, and maintenance roles. Tell us how your curriculum prepares students for these various career paths. Are you training specialists, or are you giving them a broader foundation?
1: Education really is providing that broader foundation. A lot of times students come to us and they don't know how vast, how many opportunities really are out there. So just in an introductory course in hospitality, they're learning 8 distinctly different career clusters that are under the hospitality umbrella. So definitely very broad. They go through courses in hospitality for things like hospitality law, security and safety, right? That's a really big piece of it. People don't even consider, as well as, you know, housekeeping, event management, and so on and so forth. So it's very, very broad. And the goal is that they have an understanding, and kind of to Megan's point, when they get out in the industry, that's probably where you're going to specialize. Because as we stay a little bit broader, it gives them more opportunity to go out in the workforce and secure a job, and then each place is going to need something slightly different. You know, from culinary is a little bit more successive, where you have to start out students with fundamentals of how to hold a knife, how to cut properly, you know, and those types of things, and continue to build on that platform. So to me, I see that as being a little bit more successive. But at the end of the day, they come out with a really well-rounded knowledge of what the industry is. And then it's just a matter of, okay, what segment do you see yourself in? So,
2: and what are employers on the Treasure Coast telling you specifically that they need? Is it warm bodies to fill roles, or are there particular skills that they're desperate for?
1: They're looking for particular skills. We meet quarterly, and we have an advisory board team of industry professionals from restaurants, the high schools, and also the lodging side of things, and even some of the medical type stuff that needs hospitality workers. And for years, we've continued to hear soft skills. What we're really narrowing it down to is communication skills, teamwork, those things being really important. And we've actually interwoven those right into our curriculum. The other piece is that time management, prioritization are key things that they're looking for. So it's kind of interesting, even though that we're training and developing students, a lot of it really does tie back to those soft skills. And so we've implemented those in piece and segments in our curriculum, as well as when we do extracurricular events. You know, they may have a leadership role, they may have a planning role, they may have a visionary type role, so they can really expand upon just the fundamentals of what's in a book.
2: Megan and Emily, here's what I'm curious about. Do you feel confident that you're learning what employers actually want, and where do you see yourselves after graduation? What are your dream jobs?
3: So I think I'm definitely learning things that will help me with employment. I mean, in hospitality, you know, like Chef Ted, they are looking for specific skills. You get a lot of general applications, so if you can kind of put on there, oh, I have an associate's degree geared towards hospitality, that shows that you're learning maybe the more intricate details, and that will help you kind of stand out and know that you're knowledgeable. You know, after I graduate, I haven't really decided. I think that I'm just wanting to take opportunities, and this has definitely opened the door to more opportunities for me. I've kind of gotten into the catering side and event planning coordination, and I do really enjoy that. So I could definitely see myself pursuing a career in that. Even potentially, I think it's a great program if you're looking to start your own business. I think it sets a lot of good foundation for knowing what goes into that. So I could see myself even going in that route as well.
2: Megan? Your dream job.
4: Well, my dream job, I'm currently in it.
2: Awesome.
4: At the moment. I've always wanted something that would help me or let me, so to say, have fun and experiment and just think of something and go, oh, yeah, that sounds really good, and just be able to make it and put it out into the world. And that's what my current job is kind of giving me the freedom to do, while still having, obviously, like, okay, here's your set, you know, what you need to do, which I enjoy. I love schedules. But I do think the program really did prepare me well for going out into the world. Honestly, it's one of the reasons why I have my current job. The fact that I was able to put on my resume that I am studying and about to have my degree in culinary management was something that my current employer said, oh, well, we'd love to have you. So it definitely is a good eye catcher on a resume.
2: We're speaking with Professor Deb Midkiff and students Megan DiPietro and Emily Day from Indian River State College about training the next generation of hospitality and culinary professionals. When we come back, we'll look at the bigger picture, the trends reshaping these industries, the surprising career paths available, and what the future holds for hospitality on the Treasure Coast. Plus, Professor Midkiff is going to share her favorite recipes for a delicious holiday meal. This is River Talk.

0: Welcome back to River Talk on IRSC Public Media. I'm Kathleen Walter. We're continuing our conversation about hospitality and culinary careers with Professor Deb Midke from Indian River State College, along with students Megan DiPietro and Emily Day. Before the break, we talked about the programs themselves, what students learn, how they connect with real-world experience. Now let's zoom out and look at the industry itself. We are recording this right before the holidays, which has to be a peak season for both restaurants and hotels. Professor Deb, paint a picture for us. What makes this time so demanding, and what's happening behind the scenes that most of us don't see?
1: I think the biggest piece is that not only are you starting to prepare for what we call season here, which generally launches right after Martin Luther King holiday, but you're also really, really busy or starting to get busy with people needing holiday meals if you're in the pickup space, or doing special events, right? That's probably one of the biggest things we do with businesses in our area, in addition to running your regular facility. So as a result of that, your hotel is going to be busier because a lot of times they need a night stay or a weekend stay. So yeah, so we're at this point, the industry is working on getting people hired in for season, getting in people trained for season, and then getting ready to launch everything going into the week or two before Thanksgiving. You know, usually you're busier the week before Thanksgiving than you actually are on Thanksgiving. And that just keeps going all the way through to New Year's, where you can breathe for a moment, and then season's here. So, yeah, we're definitely ramping up.
0: And Megan, I want to come to you because you're living this right now. What is happening at the bakery as we head into the holidays? And here's the fun part. Share with us a baking tip for our listeners who are about to tackle their holiday desserts at home.
2: Okay. Well, currently at the bakery, we are we're definitely ramping up with all of our fall-themed sweet treats. A lot of people have been asking for lots of apple and pear and lots of almond. So we've been kind of switching over less citrus and more into a lot of the heartier desserts. And we've had a few guests come in and ask for pie testers. They want to test us and see if they like what we make, and they want to see if they can order some Thanksgiving pies from us. So that's kind of fun for me because it's a little nerve-wracking of, I have to do really well. But I would say if a baking tip, I kind of have two. So going off of the pie theme is if ever you want to make pie crust at home, it's very, very easy. It's much easier than you think. But you always, the best way to do it is do it the day before, because it lets it all set up and it will, it'll hold better. You won't have it just crack and crumble on you when you're trying to form it. And then especially with an apple pie or any kind of filled pie, you want to make sure that your filling is cold before you put it into the crust. Otherwise, the moisture just seeps in there, and that's how you get a soggy crust.
0: Those are great tips, and now I know what my problem has been with cooking for holidays in recent years. Thank you for that.
2: You're very welcome.
0: Let's talk about the employment picture, because it's fascinating. We mentioned earlier that hotels are struggling to fill positions, an average of 7 openings per property, but here's the other side. Since the pandemic, average hotel wages have increased 26%, according to a study that I read online. Professor Midkiff, what does this mean for your students? Are they graduating into a pretty good job market?
1: They are. I mean, we do have to keep an eye on the economy, because that's always a driver in the tourism sector. But they are. And I've been saying that for a while. Because there is such high demand for them, they're getting not only jobs, but I've seen more of our students over the past 3 or 4 years being in positions where they can get promoted into better positions faster. You know, instead of waiting for those opportunities 10 or 15 years, I'm seeing a lot of our really sharp students move into leadership roles within 1 or 2 years of being out in industry and getting that trade down. And according to the Bureau of Labor Statistics, even by the year 2033, 1 in 8 jobs is going to be tied to either hospitality or leisure in the emerging sector of new jobs. So I think that they're graduating out into a great space, and they've got a great decade ahead of them.
0: And then there's technology. We're seeing everything from mobile check-in to robots delivering room service. How do you see automation changing these industries while the workforce shortage continues? Is technology solving the problem or just changing what kinds of workers are needed?
1: I think it's doing both. A lot of where you're seeing technology well applied is that it's starting to take away some of the physicality of some of the jobs that are out there. Like in housekeeping, one of the hardest things on their back is cleaning showers and cleaning bathtubs, and they've developed almost like a creepy crawly that would clean your pool. They have small versions of that now that have been developed and are starting to get implemented out there. So they'll be able to clean a room faster. I think I'll eventually envision that housekeeping won't need a vacuum. There'll be a robotic vacuum, those types of things. And then also AI is really helping managers today being able to handle their normal workload, you know, the paperwork-driven type things, the data collection, decision-making, and even predictive analytics is starting to help us where you might spend a week or a month preparing documents to be able to do, you know, take your historical data and predict what's going to happen in the future. We have some on the cusp of really great predictive analysis out there that are really going to help our managers be more productive and effective.
0: I want to broaden this out because I think people have a limited view of careers in these industries. When they think hospitality, they think hotel front desk. When they think culinary, they think restaurant line cook. But these fields are bigger than that, aren't they? What are some career paths that might surprise people?
1: Absolutely. It's quite huge, actually. I mean, really, when you start thinking about it, it's so many of our things are tourism related. So even jobs are reliant upon the hospitality industry. Things like travel, tourism brings people in, and then hospitality relies on things like transportation and logistics in order to make that happen, you know. So there's a lot of residual type jobs that are on the outer cusp of it, right? We need IT people. We need people in finance and accounting. We need people being able to do scheduling systems. And as we do embrace, you know, virtual reality and other technologies, we're going to have more white collar jobs coming in there. And I've heard time and time again, AI is not going to take over our jobs. But the people that understand how to use it are going to be the ones that get hired for the position. And I don't think that's just some cliche statement. I think it's true. So I think you're going to see less blue collar type work and more white collar, more IT, better paying careers affected by it.
0: Emily, from what you're learning and observing, what trends are reshaping hospitality right now? Are you seeing guest expectations changing? What do people want from hotels and travel experiences that maybe they didn't want 5 or 10 years ago?
3: I definitely see a change, especially with technology and AI and all that becoming more available. I think that there's still, though, people want a little bit of both. So you have people who want to come to hospitality hotels and

0: still, though, people want a little bit of both. So you have people who want to come to hospitality hotels, and they still want that face-to-face in person. And then you also have people who are traveling more for work, or they're just, it's a one stop, and they don't really need that connection. They just want convenience. So they're relying more on the technology, and it's very helpful to have the remote check-ins or paying online. So there's a lot of opportunity, but I don't think it's like a full transition into being fully technology-based. There's still that need for face-to-face personal connection.
1: Cool.
0: Mm-hmm.
1: Megan, similar question for you on the culinary side. What food trends are you noticing, and what do today's diners expect that's different from, say, a decade ago?
2: Well, current trends that I'm noticing will be a lot of colors, a lot of colors in fruit. Most of the treats that I'm putting out now, I'm noticing that if it has, you know, 3 to 4 colors on it, whether it be something with pistachio and chocolate, everyone really loves the Dubai chocolate right now. So we'll put out things with just a little swirl of green, maybe some gold on top, and it's gone within a half hour. Everything with fruit. I can't keep anything with fruit on the shelf, if I'm being honest with you. It's just everyone loves that bright color, the bright flavor. And I really think it differs from just a few years ago when the specialty cupcakes started booming. And you had these really elaborate cupcakes that were super, super sweet and had like 4 to 5 toppings on it. I mean, the first thing I can think of is a maple bacon cupcake that everyone would talk about. And it just was towering, and nobody really wants that anymore. They want things that are simple and just have, you know, just this nice bright flavor, not so sweet and not so insane to look at or overwhelming to say.
1: All right, final question for you both, Megan and Emily. What would you say to someone listening right now who's considering this field but isn't sure if it's right for them? Maybe someone who's thinking about a career change, or a high school student trying to find their own career path.
0: I think that it's a great degree to get into. There's just so many options in it. You're not going to be narrowing yourself into anything too specific. There's lots of opportunity, and it just gives you a really good baseline education, and then that you can grow off of. If you find something you really like and you want to continue and maybe go into further into a degree, that's great. And then also you're going to be getting physical certificates. So if you're already in the industry, it's really great to get those certificates, like sanitation management and food and beverage. Like, you're going to have things that you can apply to something you're already doing.
2: I would say go for it. It's definitely something where if you are scared of taking the leap and going to college, work a summer job. And whatever, if you think, oh, well, I'd probably enjoy working the hospitality side of it, or I'd enjoy the culinary side of it, just work a summer job and see if you like it. And, you know, then take the leap and apply for a program. But, I mean, even if you don't end up using the skills you've learned and going into a full-time career in whatever path you choose, it's still skills that you will take with you for the rest of your life. I mean, even you'll be able to communicate better. It teaches you just so many skills in the kitchen. And so I say go for it. It's fun.
1: Good sound advice from you both. Thanks for that. Professor Midkiff, last question is for you. This one is a treat for the loyal listeners of River Talk. Can you share a holiday menu with recipes with our listeners?
3: Yeah, I'd be happy to. I'll provide those with you for you, and they can be listed on the blog.
1: irsc.edu/news.
3: Okay.
1: River blog, yeah.
3: Perfect. Yeah, I'll be more than happy to. So, you know, kind of going into Thanksgiving, I'd love to give you guys like a very traditional method of, you know, roasting turkey, and why maybe brining isn't the best idea, because it's going to affect your gravy. And then even traditionally, you know, we used to bake and roast off a pumpkin to turn it into our homemade pumpkin pie. So I will definitely make sure that I share those with you so we can get those out to our listeners.
1: What is the one item on your Thanksgiving menu that resonates the most with those that you prepare it for? What do they look forward to the most? Is it stuffing? Is it the turkey?
3: It's the gravy, honestly. you know, because I think it's really easy to mess up gravy.

0: if you don't have the right color, if you don't have enough of the vegetables in it, or if you have too much of the vegetables in there, your gravy just doesn't taste right. So no matter what, I'm always asked that I bring the gravy. So, but I typically do the whole meal anyhow.
1: We look forward to the recipes. And anytime you cook, you make us all so happy here at Indian River State College. So thank you.
0: Thank you.
1: Professor Deborah Midkiff chairs the Hospitality and Culinary Management program at Indian River State College. 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I'm Kathleen Walter. 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
1: This is Deborah Lou Harder for the Metropolitan Opera. 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

Time once again for choral, vocal, and instrumental classical music on the third floor. I'm your host and listening companion, Bill Cromwell. And I think you'll really enjoy this week's program. Featured works include a string quartet from Sibelius, a piano concerto from Mozart, and coming up in about 20 minutes or so, The Scottish Fantasy by Max Bruch. I'll also be playing a mass from Vaughan Williams later on, and the Petite Suite from Debussy, plus a work from Brahms, his Alto Rhapsody. A motet to get started now from German Baroque composer Melchior Franck. O Lord, I will praise thee, though thou wast angry with me. Thine anger is turned away, and thou comfortest me. We'll hear a performance from the Orlando di Lasso Ensemble, directed by Detlef Brache. I'm Bill Cromwell, and we're together on the third floor for 3 hours of great classical music. Let's begin.

Lord, I will praise thee. Ich danke dir Gott. From German Baroque composer Melchior Franck, who lived from 1579 to 1639, we heard the Orlando di Lasso Ensemble, directed by Detlef Brache. Regular listeners know that I'll casually feature composers over spans stretching for weeks and months. For instance, we've been listening to music from John Tavener, Carlo Gesualdo, Robert Schumann, Johannes Brahms, and Alexander Gretchaninov over these last weeks and months. Here's another composer that's been on the program of late, Alfred Schnittke. This piece, Psalms of Repentance, number 6 in this case, kind of starts off like something out of the 2001 soundtrack. From Psalm of Repentance, again number 6, from composer Alfred Schnittke, who lived from 1934 to 1998, we'll hear the Swedish Radio Choir.

from composer Alfred Schnittke, Psalms of Repentance, and that was number 6. Great contrast with that piece compared to our opening track from Melchior Franck, separated by 400 years. And I don't go out of my way to emphasize those contrasts, but sometimes it happens. And I always believe that each piece is better represented when it's put up against a piece from a different era. And I love that work from Alfred Schnittke. Our next piece is the Alto Rhapsody from Johannes Brahms, and there was a good reason why I specifically added the disc that that piece is on, Brahms Choral Music 2, the third floor library. But at this moment, I can't remember for the life of me what it was. I think I was reading a Schubert biography, and it was mentioned, and I, for some reason, was mentioned in that book. So I wanted to go out and get it, which I did, and the good reasons, though, are that I love Brahms and I love choral music, and I got this particular disc again for the Alto Rhapsody, which we'll hear in just a moment. This work from Brahms was loved by Clara Schumann, his good friend, and composed for Robert and Clara Schumann's daughter as a wedding gift. We'll hear Ava Wallach Contralto with the Warsaw Philharmonic Choir and Orchestra, all conducted by Antony Witt. Again, Johannes Brahms and his Alto Rhapsody on the third floor.

lovely music from Johannes Brahms, On the Third Floor, and his Alto Rhapsody, featuring Ava Wallach Contralto, with the Warsaw Philharmonic Choir and Orchestra, all directed by Antony Witt. The featured work of this first hour is The Scottish Fantasy, a very popular piece from Max Bruch, dedicated to famed violinist Pablo de Sarasate. We're going to hear a performance right now with Salvatore Accardo violin with the Gewandhaus Orchestra, conducted by Kurt Mazur. And please stay with me beyond the Scottish Fantasy for more great music in the second hour, the Vaughan Williams Mass in G minor, Mozart's Piano Concerto No. 23, and later on, a string quartet from Sibelius. And it's a wonderful work. I hope you can stay with me throughout the rest of the program for great classical music on the third floor. I'm your host and listening companion, Bill Cromwell. Right now, the Scottish Fantasy from Max Bruch.

Salvatore Accardo, violin with the Gewandhaus Orchestra, conducted by Kurt Mazur, in music of Max Bruch and his Scottish Fantasy. A little bit of time now, before the end of the first hour of the third floor, let's return to music of Alfred Schnittke and another piece from Psalms of Repentance. This is number 8, performed by the Swedish Radio Choir.

0: our second helping of music of Alfred Schnittke in this first hour of the third floor, and a piece from Psalms of Repentance, and that was number 8, performed by the Swedish Radio Choir. I'm Bill Cromwell. We're together on the third floor. Please stay with me into hour number 2.
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Great music the second hour of the program, with a Mass from Vaughan Williams coming up in just a few minutes, and the Piano Concerto No. 23 from Mozart. But we begin with music of Tchaikovsky, somewhat out of season, as this is a bit of a Christmassy song, and it's called A Legend, with the treble singer Cassian Pickler-Rocca and Darius Batawala, pianist.

a song from Tchaikovsky called A Legend and the Story of Jesus. We heard Cassian Pickler Roca treble with Darius Batawala accompanying on the piano. In the last hour of the program, we heard The Scottish Fantasy by Max Bruch, music now from one of his students, Rafe Vaughan Williams. The Mass in G minor we're about to hear was dedicated to Vaughan Williams' countryman and good friend, Gustav Holst, he of the Planets fame. This was composed in 1921. We'll hear a performance from the Alora Festival Singers, directed by Noel Edison.

Very happy to be able to bring you that Mass in G minor from Rayfawn Williams. Lovely piece of music with exceptional singing and performance from the Alora Festival Singers, directed by Noel Edison. Time now for the featured work of the second hour of the third floor and Mozart's Piano Concerto No. 23 in A major. Actually played this for you not that long ago, back in January of 2020, in what now seems to be a bit of a different lifetime. Now more than ever, Mozart, and a special favorite of his, this Piano Concerto No. 23. We'll hear Elizabeth Frost's piano with the BBC Scottish Symphony Orchestra, directed by Holly Matheson.

can only be Mozart. His Piano Concerto No. 23 in A Major. We heard Elizabeth Brause piano with the BBC Scottish Symphony Orchestra, directed by Holly Matheson. The beginning of the third hour will feature more Mozart, a song. And then we'll hear from Judith Weir, some choral music. Music from Debussy, and then the featured work, bringing us to the conclusion of the program, a string quartet from Jean Sibelius, which I enjoyed months ago. Haven't heard it in a bit, but enjoyed some months back while I was driving. And I'm very pleased to be able to bring that to you again in the final hour of the program. I'm Bill Cromwell, your host and listening companion, as we listen to great classical music on the third floor. Thanks so much for being with me. If you'd like to learn more about the third floor, visit the website, classicalttf.com. 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There's also a contact

0: 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And there's pictures and other bits and pieces on the website. Again, it's my great pleasure to have you with me on the third floor for a mix of choral, vocal, and instrumental classical music. And I'm glad you're with me, and please stay with me into hour number three of the program.
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third hour of The Third Floor, beginning right now. I'm your host, Bill Cromwell. Glad you're with me. Lots of great music in this final hour of the program, including a work from Claude Debussy, Judith Weir, and Jean Sibelius. But we begin with Mozart. We finish with Mozart at the end of the second hour, his Piano Concerto No. 23, and we begin with a pastoral song now from Mozart. He wrote two French songs in anticipation of a visit to Paris, and in this one, a poet accidentally wakens a sleeping Cupid, who consigns him to languish at the feet of his beloved Sylvia. We'll hear Ruby Hughes soprano with Joseph Middleton accompanying on the piano.

Ruby Hughes, soprano, with Joseph Middleton, piano, and a song from Mozart, a French song. We take a decidedly 20th century turn right now, or at least a modern turn, in the last three selections of this week's program, beginning with All the Ends of the Earth by Judith Weir. It's a little different, certainly contemporary, but I like it, and it sounds like it would give great pleasure to sing, and I hope it gives you enjoyment now. All the Ends of the Earth with the BBC Singers and Endymion.

All the Ends of the Earth from contemporary composer Judith Ware. We heard the BBC Singers with Endymion. Actually, some of that music reminded me of much older music from the medieval period, and work we've heard on the third floor from Anonymous Four as an example. We continue with music from the 20th century now and Claude Debussy, a short work that's been transcribed many times, but we'll hear the original four-hand piano version right now of the Petite Suite with Lee Luvisi and Anne-Marie McDermott playing the pianos.

The Petite Suite from Claude Debussy, music frequently transcribed and arranged for other instruments, but we heard the original for four hands, two pianos, Lee Luvisi and Anne-Marie McDermott playing those instruments for us. The featured work now, and the final featured work of this week's program, and music of Jean Sibelius, his string quartet in D minor, opus 58. The work has five movements, somewhat unusual, as most string quartets have four. Again, we'll hear a performance from the Emerson String Quartet, music of Jean Sibelius now on The Third Floor.

The Emerson String Quartet playing Voce Intime, Intimate Voices, a string quartet in D minor, opus 58 from Jean Sibelius.

0: 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I'm Bill Cromwell, producer and host of The Third Floor. 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

This is Symphony Cat from APM, American Public Media. I'm Steve Seal. We're at the Robert Pujade Auditorium of the Opera Dijon in Dijon, France, with the Lausanne Chamber Orchestra. Founded in Lausanne, Switzerland in 1942 by Victor Desarzans, the Lausanne Chamber Orchestra has been led over the years by conductors including Armand Jardin, Sir Lawrence Foster, Jesus Lopez Cobos, and Christian Zacharias. Today, the artistic director is Renaud Capuçon, appointed in 2021, and it is he who will not only lead the orchestra in our concert, but also, for two of our three works, take center stage in his other well-known capacity as a celebrated violinist of stunning technique and artistry. A genuine forgotten treasure will open our program. Composed in 1922, French composer Charlotte Sohi's Theme and Variations envelops the listener in lush orchestral colors, supporting a rich and exhilarating solo part. Then, a late work of a tormented musician and one of the crowning achievements of Romanticism, Schumann's Violin Concerto. Never performed during the composer's lifetime, it was not until the great Yehudi Menuhin recorded the score that it finally became a core part of the repertoire. And finally, to conclude, Renaud Capuçon trades bow for baton to lead the orchestra in Beethoven's iconic Pastoral Symphony, a portrait of a towering artist who had lost his hearing, choosing refuge in nature, and in so doing, opening the doors to a rich inner world. It's a vibrant celebration of musical lyricism with two pillars of the repertoire and a fascinating discovery. Welcome to APM's Symphony Cast.

Charlotte Sauhy was born in Paris in 1887, the daughter of an industrialist father and a mother who was an amateur singer. She studied the organ and in the 1890s attended the newly founded Schola Cantorum Conservatory. During her life in Paris, her social circle included Albert Roussel, Alberic Magnard, and Vincent Dandy. Sauhy's Thème Varié, Theme and Variations, was completed in 1921 and dedicated to Nadia Boulanger. They were born a few months apart, and this towering figure in music instruction had been a childhood friend. Originally a piece for violin and piano, she was apparently sufficiently pleased with how it turned out that she proceeded to create the setting for violin and orchestra that we're about to hear. And for my money, this is where this work truly blossoms into something more. When played by the full orchestra, the sensuous melody line and the chords almost seem to presage something like a Bernard Herrmann film score. You can almost imagine this music opening a classic Hitchcock film. It really is something that feels like it should be played regularly. One hopes it'll start to be picked up by more violinists and played much more often. Here now is Renaud Capuçon with his violin coming to the stage to perform with his Lausanne Chamber Orchestra here in Dijon, France, in Theme and Variations by Charlotte Sauhy.

A gorgeous piece and forgotten gem that violinist and conductor Renaud Capuçon has brought us here this evening. And one hopes a piece that will be remembered and performed going forward. Theme and Variations by the early 20th century French composer Charlotte Sohi, a work that she wrote for her lifelong friend Nadia Boulanger, who would go on to be internationally famous as one of the world's leading teachers to composers of the past 100 years. Renaud Capuçon taking his bows and inviting his orchestra to stand on this program where the maestro is showcasing both of the lines on his business card, conducting and playing his violin. I'm Steve Seal. We are here at the Dijon Opera in Dijon, France, this week on Symphony Cast with the Lausanne Chamber Orchestra. And our concert continues now with our program centerpiece and the second work to which Renaud Capuçon will contribute his violin playing. In 1853, towards the end of his life, Robert Schumann composed his only violin concerto in the space of just 13 days. The idea for the work had first emerged 2 years previous when a repetitive theme began to sound compulsively in the composer's head. He also reported hearing quiet voices and strange harmonies. He shared with his wife, Clara, "Something is happening to my hearing, and every time I sit down to write, I hear nothing but the note La. I go crazy. I think I see the ghosts of Schubert and Mendelssohn. They try to talk to me when I'm sleeping, and they give me inspiration to write a wonderful violin concerto." Schumann wrote down several sketches, and they became the basis of the future concerto. The work was conceived for and dedicated to the great violinist Josef Joachim, who is known to have played the concerto in Hanover in January of 1854 at a festival that he and Brahms were organizing as a tribute to the composer. A month later, in the darkness of his increasingly overwhelming mental disorder, Schumann suddenly left his home and threw himself into the waters of the Rhine. Rescued by fishermen, he was then placed in the small mental asylum near Endenich in Bonn, where he lived for 2 more years until his death. And what was to become of that violin concerto? Well, Joachim, Brahms, and Schumann's widow Clara all seemed to be greatly troubled by the claims that the late composer had made about the work's inspiration. And the Victorian mores of the 19th century meant that associations with mental illness were the subject of shame, even scorn. Therefore, when compiling Schumann's catalog of works posthumously, his violin concerto was omitted. Violinist Joachim went further. As the owner of the loan manuscript, he stipulated that the work was not to be played until 100 years after Schumann's death, which would have been 1956. One might think that was that, but the story of the discovery of Schumann's concerto is its own fascinating tale, filled with genuine intrigue, but suffice to say that it was unearthed 2 decades earlier than its intended century in obscurity, and reintroduced to the world and shepherded to publication in 1937 by violinist Yehudi Menuhin, who, in another tortured story, was prohibited from giving its premiere by the Nazis, who insisted on co-opting the piece as an example of German cultural capital. Nonetheless, Menuhin gave what's often considered the real premiere of the piece at Carnegie Hall in New York City with the St. Louis Symphony. Here again, Renaud Capuçon, coming to the stage here at the Robert Pujad Auditorium of the Opera Dijon in Dijon, France, to lead the Lausanne Chamber Orchestra and perform as soloist in the Violin Concerto in D Minor by Robert Schumann.

0: Renaud Capuçon wowing the crowd here at Opéra Dijon in Dijon, France, as the violin soloist with his Lausanne Chamber Orchestra in music of Robert Schumann, the violin concerto in D minor. A work unknown to the world for some 80 years after its single first performance. Schumann's widow Clara, his close friend Brahms, and its dedicatee, violinist Josef Joachim, feeling it was the product of an unsound mind due to the composer's deteriorating mental state when he wrote it. But in the 1930s, violinist Yehudi Menuhin helping to rescue it from obscurity. Renaud Capuçon taking his bows and inviting his orchestra to stand. Maestro Capuçon, born in 1976, showed very early promise at the violin. His command of it would lead him to study with the great Isaac Stern. Then his conducting career would develop simultaneously, learning from greats like Claudio Abbado, Pierre Boulez, Seiji Ozawa, and Daniel Barenboim. Not half bad. This work he recorded in 2004, and it is among his very large catalog of recordings. Some 35 major label releases to his credit so far in his career. I'm Steve Seal. When SymphonyCast continues, Maestro Capuçon trades his bow for his baton as we enjoy a performance of the Symphony No. 6, the Pastoral Symphony by Beethoven. That's coming up next on APM's SymphonyCast.
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Welcome back to Symphony Cast. I'm Steve Seal. We're at Opera Dijon in Dijon, France, with the Lausanne Chamber Orchestra. Beethoven did most of the work on his Symphony No. 6 during the time that he was completing the Fifth Symphony, late 1807 into early 1808. It's been said that in many ways it's a walk down the sunny side of the same street, whereas the Fifth grapples with the questions of life as a struggle, the Sixth approaches the experience of living as celebration from the outset. The composer, whose visage is commonly depicted with a scowl in the paintings and sculptures that we know, was in fact a passionate lover of nature, who spent a great deal of his time on walks in the countryside. He frequently left Vienna to work in rural locations as well. He said that the Sixth Symphony is, quote, more the expression of feeling than a painting. Despite this, though, unlike any of his eight other symphonies, Beethoven actually provided specific subtitles to each of the five movements of this symphony. They are Awakening of Cheerful Feelings on Arrival at the Countryside, Scene by the Brook, followed by Merry Gathering of Country Folk, then Thunder and Storm, and finally Shepherd's Song and Cheerful, Thankful Feelings After the Storm. Here once again, Renaud Capuçon coming to the stage here at Robert Pujard Auditorium of the Opera Dijon in Dijon, France, to lead his Lausanne Chamber Orchestra in the Symphony No. 6, the Pastoral Symphony by Beethoven.

Rejoicing in Nature and All of Its Gifts and Grandeur from Beethoven. His Symphony No. 6, the Pastoral Symphony, performed here at the Opera Dijon by the Lazon Chamber Orchestra, led by its artistic director, Renaud Capuçon, here on SymphonyCast. Beethoven embraced his love of nature with the same passion and seriousness that he approached everything in his life and his art. Indeed, in nature, he believed that one could truly witness the glory of creation and behold the Creator. And it's a belief that shines through in several of his works, but certainly nowhere as clearly and as emphatically as this one. Even the thunder and the storm in this work seem depicted with reverence and celebration. I'm Steve Seal. The Lazon Chamber Orchestra was in the spotlight on this week's Symphony Cast with music of Charlotte Sohi, Robert Schumann, and Ludwig von Beethoven. 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And here they are, led by Yehudi Menuhin, in the Serenade No. 9 by Mozart on SymphonyCast.

The Serenade No. 9 by Mozart, performed by the Lausanne Chamber Orchestra, led by Yehudi Menuhin, here on SymphonyCast. 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I'm Steve Seal. 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
4: When composer John Adams encountered American minimalism in the 70s, he was immediately drawn to what he called its stripped-down harmonic

and rhythmic discourse. And he wrote a piece for string quartet called Wavemaker, with these long sequences that were meant to create the musical equivalent of shimmering ripples on a pond. It was one of those things that looked great on paper. But, he said, his writing technique lagged behind his inspiration, and the first performance crashed and burned. From APM American Public Media, this is Performance Today. I'm Valerie Taylor. This is the result of John Adams going back to the drawing board. Shaker Loops ahead this hour. Also ahead, music by Ernest Bloch from a concert in Florida. Right now, let's hear from his Symphony No. 2, the second movement. Andrei Boreko conducting the Malmö Symphony Orchestra.

The second movement of the Symphony No. 2 by Ernest Bloch. Andre Borreko with the Malmö Symphony Orchestra. More by Ernest Bloch is on the way this hour. From APM, American Public Media, this is Performance Today, taking you to concerts around the world. I'm Valerie Kaitler. Mozart wrote his famous Exultate Jubilate when he was 17 years old. Chopin wrote a set of variations on Mozart's Don Giovanni when he was 17. Mendelssohn was 17 when he wrote the overture to A Midsummer Night's Dream. Schubert wrote his first great masterpiece, Gretchen at the Spinning Wheel, at the age of, you guessed it, 17. So you know where I'm going with this. You just don't know who. Well, the who, in this case, Richard Strauss. He wrote his first major work at the age of 17, and we're just about to hear it. Sakari Oramu leads the NDR Elbe Philharmonie Orchestra in concert at the Elbe Philharmonie in Hamburg, Germany. This is the Serenade in E-flat major for 13 wind instruments by Richard Strauss.

Richard Strauss started composing at the age of 4. He was just 17 when he wrote the piece we just heard, a one-movement serenade for winds. That score made it into the hands of conductor Hans von Bülow, who was mighty impressed, said Strauss was an uncommonly gifted young man, by far the most striking personality since Brahms. He took Strauss under his wing, gave him conducting jobs, and encouraged publishers to have a look at this young man's work. Sakari Oramu conducted the NDR Elbphilharmonie at the Elbphilharmonie in Hamburg. That was the Serenade in E-flat by Richard Strauss. In a moment, shapes and loops. 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

There's an old tradition of American hymn singing called shape note singing. Each different note is represented on the page by a different shape, a square or a circle or triangles pointing in different directions. This made it easier for congregations who didn't read music to learn to sing hymns. American composer John Adams heard shape note singing while he was growing up in New Hampshire in the 1950s and early 60s. He lived not too far from an old Shaker colony. In 1978, Adams wrote a piece called Shaker Lukes. He used some of the new musical language of minimalism, but he wanted to push minimalism beyond a sense of mere mechanical repetition. About this piece, he wrote that he tried to capture the sense of pious and industrious souls caught up in the ecstatic frenzy of a dance that culminated in an epiphany of physical and spiritual transcendence. Let's hear this piece by John Adams, Shaker Lukes. This concert was in Meiringen, Switzerland, during the Meiringen Music Festival.

The initial concept for that piece was string quartet, working title Waveforms. John Adams wanted to evoke shimmering ripples on a pond, but, he said, he hadn't quite figured out how to write what he imagined in his mind's ear. The first performance, quote, crashed and burned. Adams expanded the quartet to a septet to amp up the acoustical power, made some other changes, and composed the music we just heard. Shaker Loops, written in 1978 by American composer John Adams. Inspired by the shape note hymn sung at a Shaker colony near his childhood home in New Hampshire. We heard Shaker Loops from a concert during the Meiringen Festival in Meiringen, Switzerland. Philippe Bach conducted an ensemble of festival musicians in that performance. In the world of American minimalism, that is an iconic, groundbreaking piece of music. And I know it's not for everyone, but for me, if I'm in the right frame of mind, I find it transfixing, mesmerizing. I can snap back and forth between this timeless, dreamy kind of floating and a sudden attention to every little detail in every passing second. So what was your experience? What was your impression of that piece? I'm always glad to hear your thoughts about anything you hear on the show. 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In a moment, an act of collective conscience.

What does it mean to belong to a place, to a people? Composer Ernest Bloch wrestled with those questions his entire life. He was born in Switzerland in a Jewish family, left home when he was a teenager, traveled around Europe playing and writing music, still feeling like a stranger everywhere he went. Being Jewish in Germany in the early 1900s came with a profound feeling of alienation. Then he moved to this country in 1916. He taught music, but he never liked wearing a suit and tie. His accent made him stand out. People treated him like he was different. More alienation. Here is some deeply heartfelt music written by this wandering soul, Nigun, by Ernest Bloch.

0: The second movement, Nigun, from Ernest Bloch's Baal Shem. We heard violinist Michael Shaham and pianist Cheng Yuan Kwan from a concert at the Flagler Museum in Palm Beach, Florida. Bloch wrote several pieces inspired by Jewish themes. He said, quote, "I listened to an inner voice, deep, secret, burning, the voice of instinct, a voice that trembled into life on reading passages from the Bible. And the result was music." 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I'm Valerie Kaler. 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
0: When this concerto premiered in 1924, some people didn't quite get what Igor Stravinsky was doing. Where are the strings? What had he done with the strings? Is this concerto complete without them? What is happening? Stravinsky quickly realized he needed to clarify. Strings and piano, said he, a sound scraped and a sound struck do not sound well together. Piano and winds, sounds struck and blown, do. Thus, his concerto used a concert band instead of the expected full symphony orchestra. From APM, American Public Media, this is Performance Today. I'm Valerie Kaler.

On the way, Stravinsky's rarely performed concerto for piano and winds. Carol Gerstein plays that Stravinsky later this hour. Right now, here's a pre-encore from Gerstein. Claude Debussy had not composed much at the start of World War I in 1914, but after he escaped wartime Paris and moved to a small village in Normandy, he had a burst of desperate activity in 1915, and he wrote several works for piano. Carol Gerstein is fascinated by these late wartime pieces. Here he is playing an etude by Claude Debussy.

The Etude Retrouvée, or Found Etude by Claude Debussy. That was Kirill Gerstein. From APM, American Public Media, this is Performance Today. I'm Valerie Keeler. It's great to have you along for our musical adventures and discoveries. Romanian composer George Enescu was a notorious perfectionist. His desire to get everything just so resulted in a fairly small output of published works. That perfectionist streak came out in the annotations, articulations, and other instructions he wrote into his music. Sometimes a single note will have half a dozen articulation marks. Much of that specificity is an attempt to get a classical violinist to sound like a village fiddler. Romanian violinist Rimas Azoidze said that Enescu was not at all concerned with getting his music performed often. Quote, he was interested in performances that really capture the spirit. He made the pieces very difficult with good reason, so that no mediocre violinist or pianist could ever tackle them. We've got excellent players at hand for this Enescu, violinist Alexi Kenny and pianist Enon Barnaton at the Dock Street Theater in Charleston, South Carolina. They're playing the one-movement sonata by George Enescu called Torso.

Alexi Kenny playing the violin, Ion Barnaton at the piano. That's music that Romanian composer George Enescu wrote in 1911, a single movement for violin and piano, a sonata in A minor. We heard it from a concert at the Spoleto Festival USA in Charleston, South Carolina. Broadcasts of the chamber music series from Spoleto Festival USA made possible by Bank of America, the ETV Endowment of South Carolina, and the John Covington and Robert Lukey Fund for the Performing Arts. In a moment, new music from 3.5 centuries ago. This is Performance Today from APM.

In the world of classical music, we're now living in a golden age of discovery. Maybe more accurate to call it an era of rediscovery. For something like 150 years, the classical sphere has focused on what it sometimes calls the masterworks, the big pieces by a very few composers, Beethoven, Mozart, Bach, Brahms, a few others. As I see it, there are good reasons to love and enjoy and program those pieces, and I'm grateful to scholars and musicians who, over the past 10 or 20 years or so, have been finding and reviving so many fascinating pieces by long-gone composers who really deserve to be remembered. Here's yet another example. Maddalena Lombardini Seerman, born in Venice in 1745. In her early 20s, she earned an official maestro license at school. That meant she could work as a musician all across Europe, which she did. And she wrote several dozen pieces that had been ignored for about 200 years. That has started to change recently, thanks to a group of scholars who have found and republished her work. Let's drop in on a recent concert in Houston. Four members of the ensemble Rocco in concert at Houston's Museum of Fine Arts. This is the String Quartet No. 6 by Maddalena Lombardini Seerman.

Music by the Italian violinist and composer Maddalena Lombardini-Sermon. That was her string quartet number 6. Four members of the ensemble Rocco gave that performance at the Museum of Fine Arts in Houston. Scott St. John and Ava Burmeister on violins. Sharon Way played viola. Alexis Pia Gerlach played cello. Maddalena Lombardini-Sermon. She had a career as a touring violinist and composer in the 1760s and 1770s. Her work, mostly forgotten until very recently. A group of scholars found and republished several dozen pieces that she wrote. It is so exciting to live in this era of musical rediscovery, hearing fascinating pieces of music that have been around for a long time and have been unjustly overlooked. In a moment, gristly, whimsical, energetic music for piano and winds. This is Performance Today from APM.

When Igor Stravinsky premiered his new piano concerto in 1924, it had some critics scratching their heads. Where are the strings? They wondered. Stravinsky realized he needed to explain that his omission was actually a conscious decision. Instead of a symphony orchestra, he wrote for what we consider a concert band, just woodwinds, brass, timpani, and double bass. Stravinsky said, strings and piano, a sound scraped and a sound struck, do not sound well together. Piano and winds, sound struck and blown, do. Stravinsky's angular rhythms and cheeky dissonance work splendidly with this combo, enabling a different kind of conversation. It's a completely different architecture than a traditional concerto. This lesser-performed gem is in great hands with pianist Kirill Gerstein. David Robertson leads the Leipzig Gewandhaus Orchestra in the Concerto for Piano and Wind Instruments by Igor Stravinsky.

0: The rarely performed Concerto for Piano and Winds by Igor Stravinsky. We heard it played by one of the foremost interpreters of the work, pianist Carol Gerstein, from a concert in Leipzig, Germany. David Robertson led the Leipzig Gewandhaus Orchestra. Stravinsky wrote that concerto for himself to play. In fact, kept the performance rights to the piece to himself for several years. Partly because he made money being the only person able to play the work. But he also wanted to keep what he called incompetent hands from interpreting the piece. You want your work to be presented in the best way possible, right? Well, I think he would be very pleased with Carol Gerstein's interpretation. 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I'm Valerie Kaler. 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
4: We are live at the Metropolitan Opera House in New York City. I'm Deborah Lou Harder. For our final Saturday matinee broadcast of the season, we are thrilled to bring you the network premiere of Gabriella Lina Frank's opera, El Último Sueño de Frida y Diego, The Last Dream of Frida and Diego. With a libretto by Nilo Cruz, the opera imagines an otherworldly reunion between the celebrated Mexican artists Frida Kahlo and Diego Rivera on the Day of the Dead. Mezzo-soprano Isabel Leonard and baritone Carlos Alvarez star in the title roles, joined by soprano Gabriela Reyes as Katrina, Keeper of the Dead, and countertenor Niels Vandera as the actor Leonardo. Music director Yannick Nezet-Séguin leads the Met Chorus and Orchestra in this vibrant score. We're sharing this dynamic new production by Deborah Kolker with audiences in movie theaters around the world, live in HD. And during intermission, HD host Angel Blue will speak with our stars. Stay with us.
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0: And now Yannick bringing on our creative team of Gabriella Lena Frank, our composer. She is a native of Berkeley, California, recent Pulitzer Prize winner. This is her first opera. It premiered in 2022, but has already been produced by numerous companies. And tonight, well, this run marks the debut of its second production already. With librettist Nilo Cruz, he's a native of Cuba. He won the Pulitzer Prize for his 2003 play, Anna in the Tropics. Nilo's theater, opera, and oratorio works are performed across the world. I'm Deborah Lou Harder, and Ira Siff is our commentator. The music producer for this broadcast is David Frost. Our operations director is John Kurzweil, and the broadcast engineers are Christopher Graham, Ed Hartley, and David Bullard. As we wrap up this season, we'd like to thank some other people who helped make our broadcasts possible. Christopher Browner, Matt Dobkin, Jay Goodwin, Marin Lazian, Jen Luzo, Alexa Smith, Lauren Tulajan, and the ushers in List Hall. From the Met Electric Department, Bob Hanlon, George Green, Alexander Georgi, Ali Simone Clark, Brian Jules, Daniela Tomeno, Michael Hernandez Hunyant, and Cameron Porter. Also, Nathaniel Picard-Butsky, Heather Beeson, Brian Leskowitz, Christy Ilias, Yuri Suzuki, Emily Daly, Jennifer Nolson, Mie White, and James Bertini. Our senior radio producer and editor is Ellen Keel, and the show producer is Christine Goss, with producers William Berger and Natalie Renfro. We had production assistance from Rachel Gerby and Yolanda Williams. The live broadcast manager is Geza Kudlak. The executive producers are Mia Bongiovanni and Elena Park. The Metropolitan Opera's principal guest conductor is Daniele Ruscioni. The Jeanette Lerman Neubauer music director is Yannick Nézet-Séguin. And the Maria Minetti Schrem general manager is Peter Gelb. Ira, it was a joy to share this season with you and to bring this season of great music to our listeners together. It's just so wonderful to work with you.
1: Oh, thank you, Deborah. And back at you. Thank you for another wonderful season. Thanks to our listeners for tuning in and for your lovely notes and emails. It means a lot.
0: Yes, and please join us on December 5th when we launch the 2026-27 season of Saturday matinee broadcasts with Sanson et Dalila by Camille Saint-Saëns, starring Aigul Ahmetshina and Clay Hilly. That's Saturday, December 5th, 2026. 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

0: Welcome to the Jazz Most Wanted Countdown, the top 10 jazz albums of the week, from 10 all the way to number 1. Now, here's your host, Joseph Dallas.
1: Hello and welcome to an all-new top 10 list for this week's Jazz Most Wanted Countdown. I'm Joseph Dallas, and it's time to reveal the songs and artists that make up the best in jazz. Sit back, relax, and take in the great music we have for you today. We know we can't pull the wool over our listeners' eyes or ears, so we won't try to. Up first on our list today is none other than the vocal sensation, Catherine Russell. And if you don't know who she is, listen to this background. Her parents are Carline Ray, a guitarist, bassist, and singer who played with legendary pianists like Mary Lou Williams and Marion McPartland, and Louis Russell, musical director for the one and only Louis Armstrong. That family history alone should earn her a spot at Jazz at Lincoln Center, but it doesn't hurt that she's one grade A performer in her own right. Check out her rendition of You Can't Pull the Wool Over My Eyes.

the opportunity. He wanted to finish his studies and graduate high school. Years later, both musicians' dreams came true when Bobby joined Sonny's band. With one stretch in the 80s and one in the 2000s, one could say a tribute is in order. Hit it.

Bobby Broom is sweeping the floor with all the other jazz guitarists out there with his notes of thanks to the world-famous Sonny Rollins, who he played with for several years. The sax legend took a liking to Bobby right away. At only 16 years old, when the young guitarist took part in one of Sonny's rehearsals, he was offered a spot on Rollins' tour. So, why didn't he take the

Let's keep the great jazz going with a classic tune reimagined by Ray Obito. Ray's pulling out his acoustic guitar for this fresh take on Wayne Shorter's Footprints. Did you know that although Shorter wrote the piece, his version wasn't the first one to hit the airwaves? Miles Davis's rendition of the song was released before Wayne's on his record, Miles Smiles. The composer soon caught up when his original recording was released on his album, Adam's Apple. Here, Ray gives a groovy performance that brings the old standard to new heights.

The Sistering is back again, and this time Lois DeLoach takes the spotlight with her composition, Dying Season. But just what is sistering? It doesn't only mean women supporting each other. Quote, in carpentry, sistering is a reinforcement technique where a new structural member is attached to an existing one to provide additional support or to repair damage, says drummer and former Jazz Most Wanted Countdown member Terry Lynn Carrington. That being said, it works very well in describing the relationship between these four talented women. Take a listen to The Sistering with Dying Season.

Next up, a song written specially for a family member. Harmonica player Hendrik Merkens with Chorinho for Nico, dedicated to his grandson. Hendrik and flautist Laura Dreyer team up to deliver a tune that shows off the musician's incredible talent and knowledge of Brazilian music. The piece is a choro, an upbeat genre of popular music whose name ironically translates to cry. The only reason you'll be crying along to this one is because of how good it is. Let's hear it.

That was a tune from organist and keyboardist Pat Bianchi. That's right. On this track, he plays around with both instruments, showing that he really can do it all. There's never a dull moment on this one. There's always something to listen for, whether it's Pat's incredible playing or the work of sax man Troy Roberts or drummer Colin Stranahan. It all comes together beautifully, and I hope you enjoyed. Javier Nero's bringing us to new lands and new dimensions with his acclaimed jazz orchestra and their new album, Al Que Bulan. The trombonist's range of musical endeavors might be wider than you think. Not only is he a member of the U.S. Army Blues, a top-tier military band, but he's also a performer with the 8-Bit Big Band, a group that plays jazzy renditions of music from video games. With all of that musical experience under his belt, you'd have trouble finding a style he couldn't master. Here's an original composition called The Fourth Dimension.

We've got another jazzy Bob Dylan song coming right up. This time, it's Gotta Serve Somebody. Saxophonist Javon Jackson tries his hand at this tune that Dylan himself has performed more than 500 times live. If you've caught one of his more recent performances, you may notice the lyrics have changed. He's been singing different lines the last several years. As Dylan's last top 40 hit, it feels only right to feature it on our list. Here it is, Gotta Serve Somebody.

Ulysses Owens Jr. may still be commanding the drum set, but on Little Girl Power, he hands the pen to saxophonist Arena Terracubo to write one killer piece. Having recorded albums with legends like Christian McBride, Ron Carter, and Kenny Barron, Arena has shown she can stand her ground among the best of the best. Joined by trombonist Nanami Haruta, this one's a wild ride from start to finish. Enjoy Little Girl Power.

0: The Champion Fulton Trio with Sposen, and that classic featured singer Bria Skonberg, one of the modern jazz world's most beloved canaries. She's got quite a legacy to uphold, as past performers of the song include Doris Day, Joe Stafford, and Sarah Vaughan. The singer is joined by the dream team of pianist Champion Fulton, veteran jazz bassist Buster Williams, and drummer Charles Ruggiero. Quite a lineup, and quite a way to end our show today. I'm Joseph Dallas. Thanks for joining me for this week's countdown of the best in jazz. Until next time, here's to the good life that always includes great jazz.
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